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0: Welcome to Between the Lines, presenting news and analysis of critical issues affecting our communities, the nation, and the world. I'm Scott Harris. This week we present Juan Proano, CEO of the League of United Latin American Citizens, or LULAC, who talks about two recent fatal ICE agent shootings in Texas and Maine, and his group's demand for an end to ICE violence, and the urgent need for accountability. Delciana Winders, director of the Animal Law and Policy Institute at Vermont Law and Graduate School, who assesses the devastating impact of the Trump regime's new rule that will decimate the Endangered Species Act. And Daniel Hosang, professor of American Studies and Political Science at Yale University, who discusses the Trump administration's threat to sue Yale over its admission policy and faculty, students, and alumni working to stop a Trump-Yale deal. But first, we begin with a summary of some of the week's underreported news stories.
1: As the U.S. war with Iran escalates, Israeli Prime Minister Benjamin Netanyahu is facing a tight election battle in October and has turned his sights on Turkey's longtime leader, President Recep Tayyip Erdogan. On the eve of the recent NATO summit, Netanyahu condemned the proposed U.S. sale of state-of-the-art F-35 fighter jets to Turkey, which Netanyahu claims would upset the balance of power in the Middle East. It's another example of the growing rift between Netanyahu and the Trump regime. In an interview with CNN, Netanyahu blasted the Erdogan government, which is a full member of NATO, claiming his regime is infected with the Muslim Brotherhood, which hates the U.S. and Israel. Israel and Turkey had friendly relations until 2010, when Israeli commandos attacked the Mavi Marmara, the lead vessel of the Gaza Freedom Flotilla, attempting to break Israel's blockade to deliver humanitarian aid to Gaza. The Israeli military opened fire, killing 9 Turkish activists and injuring dozens. The Israeli cabinet recently passed a resolution recognizing the Armenian genocide, a stinging rebuke against Turkey, which Israel cynically withheld for decades to protect its strategic alliance with Ankara. Brazil's president, Luiz Inácio Lula da Silva, is campaigning for re-election and pushing hard for a new labor law to replace the current policy that requires workers to be on the job 6 days a week to get one day off. While most white-collar workers have long had their weekends free, most blue-collar workers are required to work 6 days a week. New legislation passed by the Brazilian Congress will give Brazilians the long-sought-after goal of a 40-hour, 5-day work week without a cut in pay. The bill now goes to the Senate, where it faces little resistance. Even the opposition party of candidate Flavio Bolsonaro, son of the former president now in prison for orchestrating a 2023 coup attempt, favors the new work hours law. Since pushing for the 40-hour work week, Lula has opened up an 8-point lead over Bolsonaro ahead of the October presidential election. Bolsonaro has been hurt by recent press reports revealing his association with jailed banker Daniel Vorcaro, accused of a major financial fraud scheme and who Bolsonaro asked for $26 million to finance a film documentary about his father. Despite assurances from congressional Republicans that last year's punitive budget bill with its massive cuts and harsh reforms to the federal food stamp program would not harm the most vulnerable, early reports find that over 770,000 children have lost access to the Supplemental Nutrition Assistance Program, or SNAP. According to a ProPublica analysis of the 1.6 million people who are no longer receiving benefits in 12 states, 46% were children. Another report from the Nonpartisan Center on Budget and Policy Priorities found similar numbers of children who've lost food assistance. Arizona and Louisiana had the first and second highest drops in child SNAP participants at 55% and 22%, respectively. Research shows that children who receive SNAP benefits are healthier, have better academic outcomes, use hospitals less often, and have better mental health as teenagers. Mariana Chilton, an expert in child hunger at the University of Massachusetts Amherst, called the situation a public health crisis in the making. This week's news summary was compiled by Bob Nixon. For Between the Lines, I'm Anna Manzo.

0: After a year and a half of the Trump administration's violent mass deportation campaign, the nation witnessed two more fatal ICE shootings in July, one in Texas and the other in Maine. On July 7th, Lorenzo Salgado Araujo, a 52-year-old husband, father of three and home builder from Mexico, was shot and killed by an ICE agent in Houston, Texas. Less than a week later, on July 13th, an ICE agent fatally shot Johann Sebastian Guerrero, a 26-year-old man from Colombia, whose three-year-old daughter was in the back seat of the car when he was killed. Neither man was the intended target of the immigration enforcement actions, and the agents involved did not have working body cameras. Since January 2025, ICE and CBP agents have been involved in at least 29 shooting incidents, leaving at least 8 to 11 individuals dead, including U.S. citizens Renee Good and Alex Preddy in Minneapolis. The Trump regime's militarized mass deportation operation has been condemned for using masks to hide agents' identity, employing gratuitously violent tactics, targeting the wrong individuals, lack of adequate training, and failing to use body cameras. Your reporter spoke with Juan Proano, chief executive officer of the League of United Latin American Citizens, or LULAC, the nation's oldest and largest Latino civil rights organization. Here he discusses his group's demand for full transparency, independent investigations, and an end to the Trump administration, enabling federal law enforcement officers profiling of Latinos.
1: It is the militarization of our immigration system. Point blank. You know, when you write a check for $170 billion as part of this big, beautiful bill, or H.R. 1, and then double down with another $70 billion to continue to fund it through the end of President Trump's administration, it's clear, you know, that there are going to be issues. Now, LULAC supports, you know, stemming the flow of immigration at the border. You know, we support the deportation of immigrants with violent criminal history. But we certainly don't support this militaristic actions that happen, and we've seen across the country. Yes, in Texas, there were no body cameras at all. In Maine, the officers did have body cameras, but they were not turned on. These initially were reported as targeted enforcement actions, and then they said that, well, the individuals shot and killed were not the actual targets. They use the same explanation or reasoning behind Renee Good, that the vehicle was basically used as a weapon, that the officers basically shot in self-defense. And we can see, certainly in the case of Lorenzo Salgado, that that was not the case. There's no damage to the front of the vehicle, back of the vehicle, side panels of the vehicle. He was shot from the passenger side window directly across. But I'm equally concerned in regards to Maine and Johan. His three-year-old daughter was in the vehicle with him in the back seat. They shot at least six times, hitting him four times. No regard to any other passengers that were in the vehicle. They did so on a public street. Anyone could have been hit by the crossfire, including a person that was just outside starting their day. So terrible tactics, untrained officers, untrained agents, and no accountability at all whatsoever.
2: Juan, as you know, there are many people across this country that are angry, they're frustrated, they're upset, they feel powerless to stop this violence in the streets of our country by these masked agents who seem totally unaccountable. What, in your view, can our listeners do to stop ICE violence? And I would add this, beyond the courts, lawsuits, in your view, what's the importance of becoming active in the streets with peaceful mass protests, vigils, and nonviolent civil disobedience?
1: Yeah, I mean, we've had long conversations here internally in regards to how to counsel and guide our members and the Latino community. I mean, what I would say is, if you can, you should. Peaceful protest is part of our democracy at the end of the day. You know, we certainly don't want to put people in harm's way. And so protesting, for example, at an ICE detention center is more prone to confrontation with these agencies and these agencies as well. But there are ways to peacefully protest. We, on July 25th, are planning peaceful vigils for Lorenzo and Johan. Sebastian, I know we already have 150 vigils that have already been scheduled. Think about it kind of sort of like a la No King's Day, but really it's a way for us to stand up against the ICE in a peaceful way. So I encourage you to maybe, think about hosting one of your own or going out to any one of these vigils that are planned. And my expectation is we'll get more and more and more as we get closer to the weekend. But get engaged with an organization like LULAC. You don't have to be Latino to become a member. Latino nonprofits are, we are small, but we're scrappy as well. A lot of the funding has been cut from our budgets given the federal attack on DE&I. Corporations have been slow to move and support our work at the same time, because they're afraid that the Trump administration will retaliate in some way or another. But we are the safety net at the end of the day, LULAC, and I would say the church, which does a really good job of supporting immigrants as well. And so, support organizations like LULAC, support local nonprofit organizations that serve immigrants as well.
0: That was Juan Proano, Chief Executive Officer of the League of United Latin American Citizens, or LULAC. Learn more about LULAC's demand for an end to ICE violence and the urgent need for accountability by visiting our Between the Lines website at btlonline.org. Since it became law in 1973, the Endangered Species Act has used a broad definition of harm to animals by including any significant modification or degradation of habitat that kills or injures animals by impairing their ability to eat, shelter, or breed. But on July 10th, the Trump administration's Interior Department and Commerce Department announced a final rule that rescinded this long-standing interpretation. Under

0: Between the Lines' Melinda Tuhus spoke with Delciana Winders, director of the Animal Law and Policy Institute at Vermont Law and Graduate School, who talks about the devastating impact of the new rule on endangered and threatened species.
1: The Endangered Species Act is an incredibly powerful statute. The U.S. Supreme Court has recognized that it is the strongest law of its type in the world. And because it is such a strong law, it has helped 99% of the species who've been listed under its provisions. Under this new rule, I would say basically all species on the ESA lists are in danger. And the reason I say that is that habitat loss, habitat modification, is the number one reason that species get endangered in the first place. The number one reason they end up on the ESA list. That reason is more than all of the other reasons combined. And so it's more than 90% of species who are listed are there at least in part because of habitat destruction and modification. So it's really hard to overstate the significance of this.
2: We heard something not too long ago in the second Trump administration about the God Squad that supposedly, I mean, I guess they can decide if a species is going to live or die, but what's the normal process and how does the God Squad fit into it?
1: Bottom line is that if an action is going to jeopardize the continued existence of a species or of critical habitat, the ESA prohibits moving forward with that activity because it, as the Supreme Court said, it codifies institutionalized caution, a precautionary principle, because we're talking about something as serious as extinction. And so what the God Squad is able to do is basically say on a case-by-case basis, you don't have to follow the law. But there are a lot of procedural mechanisms in place to limit how often that can happen, and it has almost never happened before. And yet, with very little analysis or consideration, the Trump administration got the God Squad back together for the first time in a very long time, and they, you know, summarily signed off on oil drilling in the Gulf that we know is going to harm endangered whales and other endangered species.
2: How many species are on the endangered list right now, and has it gone up or down a lot since 1973 when the law was passed?
1: Almost 300 species have gone from being on the list and then been removed because of successful recovery. But we have about 1,600 species on the list now, and that includes foreign species. Elephants, for example, although we don't have elephants natively in the U.S., they still have those protections. And frankly, that is almost certainly a vast undercount because, you know, we are still learning more every single day. And there are still efforts afoot to get additional species listed and ongoing battles about whether certain species should be listed or not.
2: What is happening in terms of there's a period for comment? I mean, are there already lawsuits?
1: Yes, multiple lawsuits have already been filed challenging it. There are two main lawsuits currently. One is a coalition of environmental protection groups. So that includes, I mean, Earth Justice is involved, Center for Biological Diversity. And then there's separately a case brought by tribes, Native American tribes.
2: You said that you weren't sure it would help industry. Why wouldn't it?
1: A big part of the reason why the definition of harm, which was just rescinded, was created in the first place, was to provide guidance to industry, to let industry know when they would be running afoul of the Endangered Species Act, when they needed to get a permit. And that's really important, particularly when you have a statute like this that has what's called a citizen supervision. So it's not just that the government can enforce it. Citizens can enforce the law. Nonprofit organizations can enforce the law. And so whether you're drilling for oil, logging, grazing, all of those activities, if you are harming a protected species, you are liable to be sued. The agencies have declined to put a new definition in its place. So they've gotten rid of a definition and very explicitly said, we're not going to provide a regulatory definition. yet another example of the administration saying, you know,

0: We don't like what the Supreme Court has said. We don't like what Congress has said. So we're just gonna do what we want. And that's not something that they're constitutionally allowed to do. And they will get slapped down, but how many species will go extinct in the meantime?
1: That was Delciana Winders, director of the Animal Law and Policy Institute at Vermont Law and Graduate School. Learn more about the Trump regime's new rules that will eliminate key protections of the Endangered Species Act by visiting our Between the Lines website at btlonline.org.

0: In a letter sent to Yale University in May, the Trump administration's Justice Department threatened Yale with litigation, major federal funding cuts, and withdrawal of tax-exempt status over allegations that its admission policies unlawfully discriminate against white and Asian American applicants in favor of black and Hispanic candidates. The initial target of the Justice Department investigation was the Yale School of Medicine, but has since expanded to include Yale's undergraduate college and Yale Law School. The Justice Department called on the university to accept a voluntary resolution agreement or face a potential lawsuit. Many members of Yale's faculty, including the dean of the Yale Law School, staff, students, and alumni, strongly opposed closed-door negotiations between Yale President Maury McInnes and the Justice Department. They argue that such an agreement could compromise university independence, giving federal officials ongoing leverage over admission policies, academic freedom, campus free speech, course content, faculty hiring, and the targeting of international students. Your reporter spoke with Daniel Hosong, professor of American Studies and Political Science at Yale University, who also serves as president of the Yale chapter of the American Association of University Professors. Here, Professor Hosang talks about what's at stake in the Trump regime's attack on Yale and other universities, and his work with faculty, students, and alumni to stop a Trump-Yale deal.
1: This letter alleged, with the thinnest of even evidence introduced, that because the number of Black and Latino students at Yale School of Medicine did not go down significantly after the Supreme Court ruled in a decision around affirmative action in 2023, that Yale must intentionally be breaking the law. So there's something quite odious about just that, you know, just a pause on that contention right there. Simply the presence of robust numbers of Black and Latino students in the medical school proves intentional discrimination, because why else would they be there? So that forms the basis of this finding. We were shocked to learn that our university, rather than saying we stand by our admissions policies, we fully abide by the law and have updated our procedures, instead it was disclosed through a reporting in the New York Times that they had entered settlement negotiations, and that those settlement negotiations didn't just concern admissions policies in the medical school, but concerned admissions policies in other schools on campus. And once they start negotiating, anything can be put in those agreements, as we learned from the experiences at places like Columbia, University of Pennsylvania, and Cornell. So it was quite startling to learn what's happening. And I think the encouraging part is this really broad coalition of students and faculty and community members and elected officials is really calling on the university to tell the Department of Justice, you can't strong arm us into agreements like this. If you think the law has been broken, that should be proven in court. Otherwise, you have to allow institutions of higher education to have their autonomy respected.
0: Professor Hosang, what do you believe the ultimate goal of the Trump administration is in their threats to some of the most prestigious universities in the country in an effort to change these institutions' internal policies? What part of the authoritarian playbook is this part of?
1: Yeah. Well, I mean, I should point out, I mean, this is obviously the highest profiles, the ones that get the most attention are Harvard, this, you know, what's happening at Yale. But this particular round of investigations is also targeting a broad range of public and state medical schools. So the University of California, Los Angeles, University of California, Davis, University of Illinois in Chicago. And, you know, for all the challenges that medicine faces now and people's concerns over the healthcare system, medical schools really have made significant advances in the last, say, three decades. You know, medicine and being a physician used to be a career only for white, affluent, generally applicants from middle and upper class backgrounds, right? The kind of stereotypical way we understand what a physician used to be. And, you know, there's been broad recognition that that's not good for people. You need, if we're going to be able to serve the communities that deserve health care, and this includes in rural areas, includes in underserved urban communities, you need broad people to have access to this training. And I think that's really what this round of attacks is after, efforts to make medicine more accountable, more responsive, thinking about broad public health programs. That's what's really at risk here. If their vision of how medical school should work, which is really only to admit students based on small distinctions in test scores and grade point averages.
0: Professor Hossein, what are opponents of a Yale-Trump deal doing right now, such as the group Stand Up for Yale? And that, of course, includes faculty, staff, and alumni. What are some of the things that you're doing to influence the decision-making of the president of the university?
1: This amazing group of alumni, Stand Up for Yale, has collected more than 4,000 signatures of Yale alumni urging the university not to settle. A set of elected officials, members of the state legislature, and Senator Blumenthal has issued a really careful and strongly worded letter to the university pointing out the limitations and hazards of entering into a settlement like this. Faculty, we've held press conferences. We've had a outside counsel produce a legal analysis so that our colleagues can understand what's at stake. So it's very difficult because, you know, the university has a whole office of attorneys and public relations staff and government affairs staff. This is their full-time job. We're scrambling as faculty to both try to understand the underlying issues, to educate ourselves, and to try to think together about what we lose when we allow, again, tactics like this to dictate policies in the university. Obviously, people have, you know, concerns and criticism about the Trump administration is raising familiar kind of alarms, but this should worry everyone if the government is just allowed to put forth allegations and then again strong-arm institutions in closed-door negotiations. What an affront to any basic definition of democracy that is.
0: That was Daniel Hossein, professor of American Studies and Political Science at Yale University, who also serves as president of the Yale chapter of the American Association of University Professors. Learn more about the Trump administration's threat to Yale and other universities across the U.S. by visiting our Between the Lines website at btlonline.org.

0: 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Our theme music was written by Richard Hill and performed by Mikata. This week's program was produced by Susan Bramhall, Mary Hunt, Anna Manzo, Bob Nixon, Melinda Tuhus, and Jeff Yates. For Between the Lines, I'm Scott Harris.
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4: 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My name is Joseph Davis. Let's begin with today's Stardate. What do I mean by Stardate? What is it about? Stardate on the Glacier Review refers to the New Year's of Pluto. Every 248 Earth years, Pluto makes it around the sun just once. So we celebrate looking forward to the next Pluto's Happy New Year's. From time to time, we'll have an update on some of the news about that dwarf planet, or as I like to think, the planet Pluto. Today's stardate is 60.13469, or year 60, and 13,469 days since Pluto's last Happy New Year. Today's Earth daylight changes. We have 18 hours, 1 minute, 3 seconds of sunshine today, rising at 4:56 and settling down at a comfortable 10:57 p.m. Soon we'll be in sunrising at 5 a.m. Ooh, boy, the days are getting shorter. Tomorrow, we'll have less than 18 full hours of sunshine. That's it for today's Stardate.
5: What's shaking, Alaska? Welcome to your seismic update from across the state for the week of July 15th.
3: I'm Samantha Weiser with the Alaska Earthquake Center, where we monitor ground shaking 24/7. Over the past week, we've recorded about 400 seismic events with 4 earthquakes reported felt. There was a pair of typical subduction zone earthquakes, both magnitude 5.4, on the morning of the 14th, just south of King Cove. July marks the anniversary of the 1958 LaToya Bay landslide, which caused the world's largest recorded tsunami run-up. It's also one of Alaska's busiest months on the coast, making it a good time to learn about landslides that can trigger tsunamis. The Earthquake Center is a part of a multi-agency effort that monitors unstable slopes. Our statewide network continuously scans for the seismic signals of a landslide, with coverage from Denali National Park through much of coastal Alaska. The system has successfully assessed dozens of major landslides over the past few years. Earthquake Center student intern Chloe Crossan has gathered a wealth of information about Alaska's tsunami-generating landslides and ongoing landslide monitoring efforts into a new interactive multimedia story map. We invite you to explore this resource to learn about the science, history, and impacts of notable landslides, including what triggered them and the tsunamis they produced. The link to the story map is on our homepage, earthquake.alaska.edu.
4: Once again, that website, earthquake.alaska.edu. Always coming up with these nice, fresh little bits of information every week, and different voices. As I am fond of saying, welcome to the Glacier Review. Well, we have a glacier. We have actually maybe 50 or more glaciers, but we talk about the mighty Matanuska Glacier, and I spoke with our Bill Stevenson down at the glacier earlier this week. Cold summer, we all know that. But I asked about how the glacier was responding. He thinks it's gaining footage. So it's moving forward. The glacier's always moving forward. But it's usually been moving forward about the same as it is melting going back. And every year, that give and take, that's a little different. Some years losing more, some years losing less. This year, he's estimating 30 to 40 feet in a guess. How do you measure how far a glacier moves when it's a whole river of ice? It's not like there's a nice line drawn across. Well, there are on the globes and on the maps, but not on Mother Nature, at least not here. So he's guessing 30 to 40 feet of forward movement has not melted back. He says that the lake 4 or 5 days ago was frozen over. There's a little overflow lake from the glacier there, and it had a skim of ice. Disappeared fairly quickly in the day, but it was cold that morning. He says to wait till next year to tell how far we've come forward or recessed, because it's not the end of summer, to know really what is happening this year. That's the conversation from Bill Stevenson down at the mighty Matanuska Glacier. Moving on, let's go to the volcanic activity in Alaska with the AVO, Alaska Volcano Observatory. A small explosion from Korovan Volcano within the Atka Volcanic Complex was detected in seismic and infrasound data on July 16th, 2026. Since then, unrest has declined. Okay, unrest has declined. It took me a while to figure that one out. So it was unrest. It was moving. The moving has declined. As a result, the aviation color code, which I mentioned on the weather last week, the aviation color code and alert level are being lowered to green and normal. The Atka Volcanic Complex forms the northern part of Atka Island, located about 16 kilometers north of the community of Atka and 1,761 kilometers southwest of Anchorage. That's a ways. For more information, Matt Haney, a scientist in charge at USGS, give him a call, 786-7497. I had an interview with him a few years ago. Wow, what an interesting world. And Alaska Volcano Observatory, and that's their website, avo.alaska.edu. Again, for the Alaska Volcano Observatory, avo.alaska.edu. www.alaska.edu. Woohoo, that's a transition. Next up on the Glacier Review is the Glacier View Community Council Notebook. There is a public meeting with Chugach Electric on the 28th of this month, July, coming Tuesday at the former Glacier View School, now known as the Glacier View Community Center, or unofficially known as that. We haven't quite named anything yet. The meeting starts at 5:30 p.m. and ends at 7 p.m. again. That's the 28th of this month, Tuesday, 5:30 to 7 p.m. at what was known as the Glacier View School. The Chugach Electric Association is offering a meeting to discuss the potential Caribou Creek hydroelectric project, including efforts that have taken place to date and the path forward. Quote, the project remains in the evaluation stage and no construction or groundbreaking activities are planned. This meeting is being held to share information, discuss what feasibility concerns and potential impacts have been identified so far, explain planned next steps, answer questions, and hear feedback from the community. Chugach is evaluating Caribou Creek along with other potential hydroelectric sites as part of its long-term planning efforts to help meet future energy needs in coordination with the Matanuska Electric Association, while maintaining reliable and affordable electric services. Information about these broader energy planning goals will be shared at the meeting. Okay, again, July 28th, 5:30 to 7, Glacier View School, now known as in transition, Glacier View Community Center-ish. And that's here in Glacier View. It'll also be on Zoom. That's it for today's Glacier View Community Council Notebook. Hi, Joseph Davis here with Big Cabbage Radio on the Glacier Review. And today I've got a special guest star, a repeat guest, many programs. Sir, what is your name and what do you do?
5: I am James from the Museum of Alaska. I'm one of the curators and chief bottle washers out here.
4: All right, James. It's been a while. You've washed a few bottles since we've had a conversation, and it's the middle of the summer. So what's going on? Where are you at, Maddie? It's a Museum of Alaska,
5: formerly known as Alaska Transportation and Industry. But we have so much going on. We can't just limit ourselves to that. So we've got a lot of other things going on for Alaska.
4: When I think of the museum and I think of your work there, I do not think of limitations. I think of expansion.
5: Yeah, we have so much stuff to do here. It's limitless of what you can come out and experience and see and do. We have so much fun.
4: Let's talk about it. Let's see. First off, what's the calendar look like from now until, I don't know, early fall or mid-fall, something?
5: Well, it's pretty crazy. Coming up in just 2 weeks, we have Mighty Machines, which is all of Alaska's large machines that they've used to build the Alcan Highway, to large cranes, anything huge in steel, we're going to have it out here. We'll have food trucks, maybe some bounce houses for the kiddos, just a lot of the three F's, food, family, and fun out here at the museum. So that's 1 August.
4: What date is that? Do you have a date yet?
5: Yeah, 1 August, that's a Saturday.
4: 1st of August, you got it. Okay, well, that's amongst you, Mighty Machines. Is this the first Mighty Machines you've done?
5: No, this is about the 20th we've done. We've had everything from the locomotives running to old steam tractors we have from 1917. So come out and see it. We've got a lot of the old tin moving around.
4: Not everybody's familiar with the museum, and so it's good to let people know what it means. Mighty Machines, what else is going on?
5: Well, we've got the whale. We still have the whale project. We dug her up, and we're going to put most of her back in the ground, but we've taken a few pieces so we can pass them out to high schools and biology labs and homeschools. If there's a homeschool out there that wants to see whale and help with the maceration process and getting her put back together, we've got all sorts of projects out here for that. And part of that is just the STEM programs, working on science, technology, and mathematics, engineering and mathematics. So school, believe it or not, hate to be the bearer of bad news, but school starts up in just 3 weeks. So we're really busy trying to get these things ready.
4: 3 weeks? So maceration, what does that mean? That sounds like you're chewing on it or something, eating it.
5: That's what it is. All the little microbes take the meat that's at the microscopic level, and they get the bones all cleared out for us. And we need to do that with natural processes. We're going to use some dermatitis beetles and just keep that going. So I'm going to put them in a box with a front cage, like a really fancy ant farm. Only instead of ants, we have beetles taking care of all the flesh and doing some biology work on those, on that whale.
4: Well, that sounds fascinating. Okay, and what else is going on over there?
5: Well, we're working with the schools and local people. We've had weddings going on, birthday parties, homeschool groups, and you know, other school groups showing up for field trips. So we're just every day is something new and fun out here. Giving tours, we're fixing up the trains for the Halloween coming up in October. So it's just nonstop out here. We're having so much fun, but we need volunteers. I can't do it all, and the volunteers we have are short, so we need a lot more volunteers.
4: Okay, so volunteers, that's no pay, but what are the skill sets, or do people learn on the way, or both?
5: They learn on the way, they do both. You show up here and you wanna work on a diesel locomotive, I've got one. If you wanna just dust off the old antique cars, we can do that. If you want to paint a mural, we've got a lady here now painting a mural and just going crazy. So again, there is no limit out here at the Museum of Alaska. It's like Alaska itself. Everything's out here. We're just ready to get in and get dirty, have fun.
4: And how do you fund Maddie?
5: How do I fund Maddie? It's all from when we're open during the summer, memberships and then donations. So if you want to check out the museum, museumofalaska.org, museumofalaska.org, and that's our webpage. You can go in there. You can see just a tip of the iceberg of what we have out here at the museum. Or if you'd like, you can give us a call at 373-1211. So 907-373-1211. That gets you the museum. Or go onto the webpage, and you can email us or telephone us. Come out and visit us. We'll just show you around. It's amazing out here. We got aircraft. Old airplanes need restoration. New cars, the whole works.
4: And I think you have a boat builder in residence. How's James Blow?
5: Well, he's actually gone now.
4: Oh.
5: Yeah, he took off. Went parts unknown.
4: Wow. So your boat builder is gone, but you still have boats on the property.
5: We still have boats here. And actually, he taught me. I know how to build the boats. We have canoes you can build in about 3 or 4 days if you give it dedication. 2 sheets of plywood, and we've got a canoe.
4: James, the Museum of Alaska has it all, and it's also part indoors with restrooms. And what is it, a 2-star Michelin restaurant?
5: Yeah.
4: Oh, no, but you have wonderful food trucks there during events.
5: Yes. Yeah, yes. We have food trucks all the time.
4: Okay. School starting in 3 weeks in school classrooms. They queue up for fall visits, I guess?
5: Yep. We do field trips. We build things. We're doing this whale for the biology classes. So anything that really pushing on homeschools, because homeschools need a place to go and get the kids off their screens and come look at stuff out here, put their hands on it and experience Alaska firsthand. And that's what we do out here at the museum.
4: Excellent. Excellent. That's great. And public school classes, I suppose.
5: Oh, yeah. Public schools are always welcome. We love to get them out here and show them again. Get them off the screens. Get them out of the classrooms, out from behind those boring desks, and get them touching and feeling and seeing stuff out here.
4: And cake. I think you have birthday parties every once in a while. If somebody wants to host a birthday party, that's
5: possible. We've had birthday parties. We have bounce houses for rent. We have wedding venues. People out here at the gorgeous 1932 barn. We have 20 acres of beautiful land. Oh, didn't think about it. We have an RC track going in that should be ready by 1 August. So bring out your remote control car.
4: Really?
5: Yeah.
4: Oh,
5: yeah. We got a great guy coming.
4: Okay. Now I have to tell you the truth. I'm a railroad guy. You know that. And I have a railroad layout, and you know that. But when I was in high school, my train layout also had the little cars. Now they weren't RC. They weren't radio controlled, but they were controlled with a hand. And they were HO scale, just like my train. I drive cars around and trains. So I'm all for it. But you're talking a little bigger car and a little bigger track. That sounds really cool.
5: Yeah, it's going to be cool. He's doing a great job out there. So we'll put those up on our website as soon as he gets a shot of the track for me. And one thing I can put the shout out, we have an N-scale train inside the museum that we need engines for. So if you have N-scale trains and are interested in donating them, we can put them on display out here.
4: I'm fresh out of N-scale. I'm an HO scale guy, but
5: My eyes don't do N-scale very well, but the kids love them.
4: Yeah. Okay. I know somebody with some N-scale. I'll give them a shout and see what's up.
5: Well, love to talk to them.
4: Thank you very much for joining me today, James. Any last comments?
5: No, Railroad Joe, thanks. Come out to museum, guys. We love having you. Beautiful weather. The sun peaked out today, and we're building an arc if you're not. So otherwise, we're having everything done out here.
4: Now, if I am in Wasilla, I'm driving on the highway and heading towards Mount McKinley, and I come up to a sign on the right-hand side that says museums, and I turn left. There's a pull-up for turning off at the museum. Go straight on down that road. It bends a little bit. Comes straight to the museum.
5: Comes right into the museum. Yep. Just come to the airport. We're 0.1 from Wasilla Airport, or just come down Museum Drive. Can't get any easier than that.
4: Wonderful. Thank you very much for joining me. And I'll let you get back to finding more volunteers. If somebody wants to volunteer right now, what's your phone number?
5: Well, call 376-1211. Or my direct line is 210-8880, 210-8880. And that gets straight to me.
4: Thank you, James. I appreciate your time. And I certainly appreciate the museum. And I'll be out there soon.
5: Thanks, Railroad Joe. You have a great day, sir.
4: You too. Bye. Wondering about the weather out here in Glacier View? Driving out this way? Join me every weekday morning at 7:55 right here on Big Cabbage Radio. I'll have the current conditions as well as the forecast for the day and potential unique weather predictions. I often will give the road report and little bits of local information. 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

0: ain't this outfit something special?
1: Go, go, yeah, yeah.
0: Well, we heard rumors from the bases.
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0: another GI. 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
1: Well, one more day we gotta sweat out. Frantic Fräulein's at the station. They're ready for a celebration.

The name of the song is Frankfurt Special. The name of the singer, yes, Elvis Presley. The name of the album, G.I. Blues from the original soundtrack. So I'm guessing there's a movie out there. He made a lot of movies. Frankfurt Special.

You know, Big Cabbage Radio is a community radio station. Now, that song was from way far away. The name of the song, Too Epic to Be True by Vanilla Ninja. Vanilla Ninja, okay. Not quite sure what that means. But they're from Estonia, and the album is from Eurovision 2026. Vanilla Ninja's Too Epic to Be True. Next up, Wild Things Run Fast by the great Joni Mitchell from the Jeffin Collection.

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5: 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It's time for Page 2 News. News that might not make the front page on Thursday, July 23rd, 2026. It's almost the weekend. Here's a small dip into the big pool of fun and exciting events happening in the greater Palmer Metroplex and beyond. 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Channing Wilson performs for free tonight at the Matsu Resort. You already know his name if you watched The Road. Wilson finished as the runner-up. He takes the stage at 8 p.m. Info is at mat-suresort.com/music. Grab your speediest shoes and sign up for the first annual Matanuska Mile at the Palmer High School track at 6 p.m. tonight. 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Information and registration are on the Matanuska Mile Facebook page. 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Jesse James plays at the Friday Fling tomorrow from noon to 3 p.m. James describes his music as a mashup of Americana, folk, roots, blues, indie rock, alt country, southern gothic, and a little swagger. 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Author and poet Karina Dieters signs copies of her poetry collection, Marred Mask, at Fireside Books on Saturday from 2 to 5 p.m. Dieters is a survivor of domestic and sexual assault. She supports fellow survivors through trauma-informed poetry classes. 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There'll be t-shirts for purchase as well. 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St. Michael's is at 432 East Fireweed Avenue in Palmer. And that's a wrap or a very small taste of the neat events happening around our locality. 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
7: I'm Christopher Kimball, and this is Milk Street Radio. Here's the first rule of barbecue. The wood you use will never change the flavor of the meat.
8: The idea that, man, this barbecue tastes nutty because it's being done with pecan wood, or I can really taste that apple or that peach from the wood. It's like, no, you can't. This wood has nothing to do with apples.
7: Today it's a summer episode, and all the experts are here, including Meathead Goldwyn with advice for your smoked brisket.
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9: Whatever you do, do not put the grill grates in the dishwasher. 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
7: The Best of Barbecue, that's coming up next on Mill Street Radio from PRX after the news. This is Mill Street Radio from PRX. I'm your host, Christopher Kimball. Today it's our summer episode. Later in the show, Meathead Goldwyn answers your biggest cooking questions, like how on earth do you actually clean a grill?
9: I got to tell you, the world of barbecue is full of old chest thumpers. I don't need to clean my grill. And it's seasoned. I seasoned it. No, you want it clean. In fact, the top competition cooks, I've seen them pull their big pits into car washes.
7: We also have Kenji Lopez out with his favorite trick for the grill, and then we cool down and learn about the language of popsicles with Away With Words. But first, we're taking a southern road trip with Daniel Vaughn. As the barbecue editor at Texas Monthly, Daniel has eaten at nearly 2,000 barbecue joints. Daniel, welcome to Milk Street.
8: Thanks for having me.
7: You've been to a zillion barbecue places. I've been to a few. I've been to Texas and Atlanta and the Carolinas and Kansas City. So I've done a few. Here's what I think. I think the meat itself, they're all good. I mean, the differences between one place and another is usually not the burnt ends or the pork shoulder. It's the sauces. It's the rubs. It's the bread they choose or not choose. It's the sides. It's the people, it's the place, especially the place. I think that's really important. So is it really the core? Is the meat itself the really big difference from spot to spot, or is it all the other stuff around it?
8: Well, I think you're right in both senses. It is about the place and the people and the experience. I think my job at Texas Monthly is really, especially for our top 50 list, is to go out there and evaluate barbecue joints right. And compare them one to the other. And in doing that, it usually comes down to sometimes minute differences between the quality on a certain day from this place to that place. But I think certainly it's a lot easier for any restaurant owner, pitmaster, to differentiate themselves through the breads or tortillas or sides and all those different things they're serving along with the meat. It's certainly a whole lot more difficult to really set yourself apart in doing a really great smoked brisket, right? It's become so commonplace nowadays, it's almost not special anymore.
7: So I was trying to start with an argument, but we don't have an argument. Okay, well, and now.
8: Well, I mean, I think the meat is really, really important. And I also think that when you're out there eating the best of the best, the people who tell me that there's no such thing as bad barbecue, my answer is like, well, that's because you haven't eaten enough barbecue.
7: That's true. So what about sides? You know, are we still talking beans, slaw, mac and cheese? Or are those sort of the old days and now there's a million options for sides?
8: There's certainly a million sides. I'd say some of those sides are really regional, like very specifically in Kansas City. If you're a Kansas City barbecue joint, you better have fries, right? That's just one of those things that goes with the ribs and the pork and burnt ends and fries. That's a great platter right there. In Texas, just about every place you go to is going to have pinto beans, some form of coleslaw, and a potato salad, whether it's with mayonnaise or mustard. But that's gotten a lot wider these days. A lot of Brussels sprouts, strangely.
7: What?
8: I guess it's kind of like, it's not too far from coleslaw because it's still cabbage. And then a lot of canned green beans, thankfully seeing some fresh green beans too. Mac and cheese and then corn. Corn in so many varieties, whether it's corn pudding, elotes, cream corn. Just lots of corn.
7: Well, nothing wrong with that. So if I was going to go to two or three places, and I don't mean just the top places, but maybe the most interesting barbecue joints you've been to, where would I go?
8: Well, I mean, first off, I would send you to Louis Miller Barbecue in Taylor, Texas. It just exudes Central Texas-style barbecue. It's in a small town. It's a beautiful building. They got the old brick pit. It's smoke stains on the wall, massive beef rib covered in black pepper. That would be the place to send you.
7: Okay.
8: For the best party in Texas, they throw it every Saturday. That's Snow's Barbecue. You would meet 90-year-old Tootsie Tominettes, who is still cooking pork steaks and half chickens over direct heat. They serve great brisket as well. Their opening hours start at 8 a.m. on Saturday. You can still hear the cows mooing in the auction barn down the street. And people get in line. They bring their chairs, starting at midnight the night before.
7: Really?
8: So it is quite the party once things actually get fired up the next morning.
7: That's cool.
8: And then there are those times where you've had something maybe several times and you feel like you know what to expect when you go to eat it. But then it just wows you once more, right? And that is the whole hog barbecue sandwich at Skylight Inn in Aden, North Carolina. It is chopped pork with a light vinegar sauce, and it's a really sweet slaw on a squishy white bun. And one of the things they do that's a little different than other whole hog joints is they crisp up that skin over the fire, and then they chop the skin into the meat. So you get this tender, juicy meat and then these crunchy bits of skin. Mm. And every time I eat it, I'm like, oh, it is this good.
7: So what about the place out back that's got a couple old toilets sitting out there and they're doing barbecue or the place in Kansas City that's Formica? And, you know, I personally don't want a fancy, nice looking barbecue place, but is that just me or is this reverse snobbery in action or what?
8: No, it's not. I mean, it goes to what is a barbecue kitchen, right? A pit room. The level of cleanliness that you find on a floor and sometimes on the equipment of a pit room isn't something that you would find acceptable in any other kitchen environment. But seeing a not so neat stack of wood outside is, I think, a good sign that good barbecue is ahead of you. If the wood's being used, it's not going to be stacked up real pretty, right?
7: That's a good point.
8: And smelling that smoke, these are all symbols that you're going to be in for a good meal.
7: So Third Coast Barbecue?
8: Yeah, Third Coast in Spring, Texas. It's just north of Houston. It's a small like neighborhood joint. It's kind of strange to think of that in Houston, but it's like you go back through all these different apartment complexes and boom, there's this restaurant right there in the middle. They host crawfish boils on some weekends when crawfish is in season. And you know the barbecue itself, the menu has like a good Gulf Coast flair to it, as you might expect from a place called Third Coast. Like their potato salad uses crawfish seasonings to boil their potatoes, and then they're mixed in with your Cajun Trinity there of onions and green peppers and celery.
7: Brendan's Barbecue. Now this is, he uses a lot of coffee grounds. So tell me about, because I've done it with steaks and things, tell me about coffee and barbecue.
8: Well, most of my experiences with coffee as a important rub element are usually pretty negative, right? It either doesn't come through at all, or it just helps sort of muddy the surface of the barbecue. And so when I was talking to Brendan Todd, who runs Brendan's Barbecue, this is in Nacogdoches, Texas, he uses like 2/3 of his rub is coffee grounds. And I mean, we're not talking like some high-end roastery here. He's just ordering essentially Folgers equivalent off of Amazon. And he finishes them off wrapped in foil. And so actually what's collecting in that bottom of the foil as the brisket's finished cooking and as it's resting is this brew that's made from the coffee on the rub and all the fat and moisture dripping from the brisket itself. So it's like this meat, fat, coffee. And then he's pouring that over top of it right before he slices it up and serves it. So you get this sort of double dose of coffee on the brisket.
7: So there's a lot of mythology around barbecue. There's a lot of excitement. Yeah. It's been going on a long time. So what is it sometimes that makes one barbecue place really popular, even though it may not have the best barbecue?
8: Wagyu.
7: There's one.
8: I mean, yeah, you say you're using Wagyu beef and all of a sudden that's supposed to make everything better. And, you know, there's nothing against Wagyu. I love Wagyu beef. But it's like it's this sort of silver bullet. Like, you know, I don't need to know how to cook. I've got Wagyu beef.
7: Right.
8: But, you know, it's one of those things where some of the best places out there are doing it with choice beef. You know, a place that we've loved for many, many years, Snow's Barbecue in Lexington. All the briskets that they get in are either select

0: actually give me an answer.
1: Yeah.
0: If I hear it, everything, well, come on. But, you know, going into a barbecue place and it's like, what's good today? And the ribs are popping. Like, I love to hear that. Or, man, I haven't made better chicken like this, you know.
1: Yeah, there you go.
0: Yeah, I mean, I want to hear that kind of stuff.
1: Let's talk about wood. We haven't talked about it. Everyone argues about which kind of wood, apple, alder, hickory, whatever. One, does it make a big difference? And two, where are people with that now? Everyone's going to find the most hard-to-find wood or what?
0: Yeah, you know, there are certainly differences. I think generally it's all going to be hardwood, of course. But I find it more interesting if you're using the hardwood of your region. Right. Post oak specifically has gotten very popular in central Texas where it is, where it's native.
1: So when you say post oak, it's a very hard wood that was used to make posts, right? Fence posts?
0: Yeah, yeah, a very straight tree. Right. So good for making posts. Now the flavors of different woods and how those flavors are actually imparted onto a piece of meat that's been smoked for 12 or 14 or 16 hours. I think it's played up a little too much. I think, the differences between those hardwoods have a lot more to do with the intensity of the smoke based on the temperature that it's burning. Like a oak wood that's not burning so hot is going to put off a heavy smoke, but mesquite wood that's not burning real well is going to put off a just sort of disgusting ashtray flavor. But mesquite that's burning well is going to put off a good flavor smoke. But the idea that, man, this barbecue tastes nutty because it's being done with pecan wood, or I can really taste that apple or that peach from the wood. It's like, no, you can't. This wood has nothing to do with apples. Like,
1: I love it.
0: That's the fruit from the tree.
1: What was the most interesting barbecue you had? Just the whole thing was the most interesting barbecue experience.
0: Well, certainly one of the most interesting barbecue experiences I've had, it was, went down to Brownsville for the first time and ate at Vera's barbecue. And I sat down with the owner, Armando Vera, and we were going through the different cuts of barbacoa that he serves. He does whole head barbacoa. And so you get cheek meat, you've got lips and tongue, and you have ojos,
1: eyes.
0: The eyes. And I asked him how he liked them, and his wife was back behind the counter, and she was laughing, and she's like, he's never tried them. And I was like, you've been doing this, like, for 40 years, and it's like, you've never tried them? And he's like, I'll try them if you try them. And so we sat down, and we got an ojo. They're rather large. They're like a quarter pound. And so we cut it in half, and he's like, I'm going to need a tortilla and salsa for this one. And so I joined him with a cow eye taco, and it's more gelatin than anything else. Like it is, it's soft. It is uncomfortably soft.
1: So are there times, I mean, you've eaten at 1800 barbecue joints, something like that. Are there times when you just want a piece of steamed fish and some rice?
0: Yeah,
1: I mean, is there such a thing as too much barbecue, or you just need to take a little vacation from it and go back?
0: Yeah, there's certainly a thing as too much barbecue. And if you are going to have a party for a bunch of pitmasters, like, just serve seafood. Don't try and serve barbecue to them. They don't want to eat it.
1: Don't make French food for Jacques Pepin.
0: Exactly.
1: Absolutely not. Daniel, thank you so much. I know a lot more about barbecue than I did an hour ago. Thanks.
0: Well, thank you so much. It was great talking with you.
1: That was Daniel Vaughn, barbecue editor at Texas Monthly. 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After the break, I'm joined by Meathead to answer your grilling and barbecue questions.
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0: Ted is the founder of AmazingRibs.com. His new book is called Meathead, The Science of Great Barbecue and Grilling. So, Meathead, look, this is my question. I think we've talked about it, but I don't think you ever explained why it happens. So I'm doing barbecue, right, low and slow. I got a pork shoulder. It gets up to 160-ish or 165. And then I keep shoving the instant read thermometer in it and nothing's happening. It just sits there. Why does meat get to a certain point and then it just stops going up in temperature?
1: It's a really interesting phenomenon. The meat is warming up, and if you're cooking at a low temperature, like 225 to 250 in that range, right, what's happening is moisture is evaporating from the surface, and the warm air is surrounding, and it's heating the surface. But it hits a point where the evaporation cools the meat. It's called evaporative cooling, and it cools the meat at the same rate that the warm air is heating it. Now, keep in mind, warm air cooks the outside of the meat. But it doesn't cook the inside of the meat. The outside of the meat gets warm, and it transmits the heat down to the center. The outside of the meat cooks the inside of the meat. So now you've got it cooling at the same rate as heating, and you reach a stasis. And it stays there until the outside of the meat begins to dry out. It gets crusty. That's the bark that barbecue lovers rave over. It's a mixture of dried meat and the herbs and spices, in particular sugar. And once that happens, then the interior can continue to raise in temperature and it can continue to cook.
0: Okay, I have another related question. So I'm temping a burger or even a thick cut steak, okay? It gets to 120-ish, 115, and then like in 2 minutes, it gets to 140. It like accelerates. Yeah. And I'm going like, wait a minute, I just turned away for 30 seconds and that perfect piece of fish or burger or meat just went from 120 to 140. I missed the perfect temperature. Why does it speed up at the end?
1: This is why Tammy Wynette sang the song Stand By Your Grill. What happens is you're applying energy. We call it heat, but it's energy. And it builds up and you have this thermal mass. And so you take it out of the fridge at 38 degrees or so, and it takes a while for it to get up to that 120 or so. But once it's at 120, it's now the home of a great deal of energy, a great deal of heat. And so it cooks much faster. It starts out a nice gentle slope, and then it curves upward like a hockey stick in a hurry. And it happens on almost all meats. And you got to be aware of it. This is not the time when it hits 120 to go to the bathroom or to go get a beer. You need to stand by your grill.
0: I thought it was me. I couldn't figure out. Or was it, you know, an act of God, or it was, I don't know.
1: So it's thermodynamics.
0: Thermodynamics. Well, I guess that's a religion. Okay. Okay. Thank you. So let's take some calls.
1: Welcome to Milk Street. Who's calling?
2: Hi, this is Jim Shepherd from Stokesdale, North Carolina.
1: Ah, that's barbecue country.
2: Yeah.
1: What's your question today?
2: My question is concerning the ubiquitous instruction to let meat rest after it comes off the grill. I've experienced covering and resting with excess moisture leakage. I've experimented with slicing immediately after cooking and experienced moisture leakage. My concern is that this rest meat axiom has been repeated by every vlogger and broadcaster over time just because.
1: Mm-hmm.
2: Of course, all steak commercials show meat sizzling as if it has just come off the fire. So I'm wrestling with this hot from the grill and juice on the plate where it can be consumed anyway versus warm rested meat. That's my conundrum.
1: Christopher, can I take this one?
0: I think we're going to agree, but go ahead.
1: Oh, that's good to hear, because I've been raving and ranting about this for years. First of all, let's start off with the fact that most meat is about 75% water. So if you take an 8-ounce filet mignon, you cut into it and 2 tablespoons of juice spill out onto the plate, you've got 6 ounces of liquid in there. 2 tablespoons isn't going to hurt a darn thing. And that liquid, by the way, it's not blood. It's water with a pink tint from a protein called myoglobin. We call it myo water. Now, I've tried to figure out about this business about the juices running out, and I actually hired a meat scientist, and he researched all the literature that we can't find any scientific literature on the subject. So all we have left is logic. Here's a question for you. after you've served a steak or a pork chop or anything, and the juices run out during the cooking, at the end of the meal, are there any juices sitting in the plate?
2: No.
1: No. You mop them up with the meat.
2: Exactly.
1: So you're not losing anything. It's no big deal. And there have been a bunch of experiments that people have done in their kitchen where they bring in a pork chop or a steak and they slice it all up and they measure how much liquid, and then they do another one and let it rest for 30 minutes and they measure. You don't slice up a whole steak like you would for a five-year-old. When a steak comes in, you cut one slice off. You take a bite of steak, then you go to the beans, then you have a sip of wine. It's rested for 5-10 minutes. The only thing I worry about is if you bring in, say, a turkey, and you tent it with aluminum foil and let it sit around for a half hour, and you took it off the smoker or out of the oven at exactly the perfect temperature of, say, 160, it's going to continue to cook and you'll have cardboard, because overcooked turkey is cardboard.
0: Meathead, I think we're still going to be friends when we're done with this call, but I'm not sure. So I half agree. If it's a steak, like a thick cut steak, yeah, 5 minutes tops. Don't let the steak sit there 15, 20 minutes. You're absolutely right. Nobody wants to eat a cold steak. If it's a flank steak or a hanger steak, even less than 5 minutes. But as you know, what happens is those meat fibers, as the temperature raises in the steak, tend to twist and tighten. And that's why water is expunged from meat as it cooks. So that's why 150-degree steak is inedible, because there's less liquid. I think letting a steak rest allows those fibers to slightly unwind and relax. So I think the texture of the meat's going to be a little better. My own experience is you will lose liquid, but 5 minutes will make a big difference. I think you get a better texture. So I kind of agree, but slightly disagree.
2: Sounds like the sweet spot, maybe 5 minutes.
1: I've tried to find a definitive answer. In fact, I even went to the people at Texas A&M and said, I will underwrite a grad student to do this research. Mm-hmm. And it never took off. Chris, maybe we should chip in together and get a postdoc or a grad student at one of the meat science schools.
0: I'd like to be a postdoc for a couple of weeks. Anyway, I hope that's helpful. We sort of agreed, but I think the answer's still out there somewhere.
2: This was excellent. Thank you both, gentlemen.
0: Thanks so much. Take care.
1: Take care, Jim.
0: Looking to shake up your grilling and barbecue? Give us a ring anytime, 855-426-9843. That's 855-426-9843. Or simply email us at questions@milkstreetradio.com. Welcome to Milk Street. Who's calling?
3: Hi, this is Rob from Chicago.
0: Hey, Rob from Chicago. How are you and how can we help you?
3: Hey, Chris. Hey, Meathead. I moved to Chicago about 6 months ago, and I know we have about 6 months of really nice weather to actually grill outside. I'm in a high rise. It's about a minute walk to get to our grilling section. I kind of want to know what you guys would think would be a great thing to bring down to our grilling section, something to really wow guests that we have come over to come down and then bring up and be done with it, since it's kind of a trip to get down there.
0: What I would do is, there are three kinds of skewers, right? In West Africa, it's suya, which are very thin pieces of meat on skewers, and they have a dry rub, often with ground peanuts and other spices. In the Middle East, they often take ground meats and form them around skewers, right? Sort of a kofta-like thing. And then, of course, there are kebabs, which are pieces of meat or vegetables or both. I would assemble all the skewers up in the apartment and then have them in a pan or a tray or whatever. Grill them, and then, you know, you're good to go. Have another pan that's clean to put them in after you cook them. But that's the simplest thing. All you need is a tray and, you know, a bunch of skewers, and you can mix and match all the different stuff. That's my answer, Meathead.
1: Hey, I don't think you have to have a special dish. You can do lobster. You can do anything.
0: Well, can I ask a question? So, Rob, this is for company or guests that are in the apartment, and you're going down to cook and then bringing the food back to serve them in the apartment?
3: Yeah.
0: I think part of the problem is you also don't want to disappear for an hour. I'm going to go for skewers again. You want something that's fast. I just think you want the simplest possible thing. I don't know.
3: I've already done the kifta on the grill here already, and it turned out pretty well.
1: Yeah.
3: I definitely want to try to get like some more Middle Eastern things going.
1: I do lamb burgers. And I take a pita, split it in half, and stick chopped tomato, shredded lettuce, make a tzatziki sauce, that's take the lamb burger, stick it in there, and that's delicious, and it's impressive, quick and dirty, and basically it's just a hamburger made out of lamb.
3: Another great idea.
0: The only other suggestion I have is using vegetable baskets, and so when you bring it down, if it's already in a basket or a container, you just throw it on the grill, and that makes it much easier, too.
3: Actually, I was looking today for trays, and I couldn't find any that was really great, but I think the basket might be a really good idea as well. That's helpful. I'm going to try to make the most of the next 5 months.
1: Good luck.
0: All right, take care. Okay,
3: thank you
0: for the call.
3: Thank you, gentlemen.
0: Appreciate it. Welcome to Milk Street. Who's calling?
4: Hi, this is Sydney.
0: Is this our Sydney?
4: It is.
0: I recognize the voice. You're calling into your own show, as it were. By the way, for people who don't know, Sydney Manning is a key person in the social media department. So, okay. How can we help you?
4: Hi. So my question is, what is the best way to clean a grill? So I grew up using a metal brush that frayed really easily and frankly wasn't very effective. And later I learned that the bristles can actually break off and wind up in your food. And on TikTok, I have seen people use a cut onion and they run it over the grates when it's really hot.
0: Forget it.
4: Is that anything?
0: No, that's ridiculous. Here's my problem. It really depends on the space between the grates and the design of the grates, because you want a brush that's going to work on your particular grates. You have a Weber with those very thin grates, cleaning them is very different than on very thick grates like the ones I have. So I think getting the right design of the head of the brush is first of all. Secondly, don't use the bristles. There are lots of other pads and other things that are not going to fall apart on you. The last thing is that I have one that's humongous. It looks like you're shaving wood, you know? It's probably 3 feet long, but it's getting in between the grates that's really the problem, and also getting all the way back on the grate. So I think it's the design of the grill brush that is really critical here. It's not just what it's made out of. Meathead?
4: Okay.
1: Heartily agree. I am a fan of metal bristle brushes, but the solution here is to buy a really well-built bristle brush. The bristles are held in metal. If they're held into wood, they're going to wiggle free. If they're held into plastic, they can wiggle free.
0: Good point.
1: If you get a bristle brush, make sure they're held in tight. And then after you're done brushing, look carefully at the surface of the grill for any bristles. Wipe it down with a quick paper towel or something like that to make sure there's nothing there. But there's a couple of new products on the market I want to tell you about. There's a brush out there called the Grill Rescue, I think it's called.
4: Oh, okay.
1: And it basically is a sponge-like material that's not going to catch on fire, and it's wrapped in a material that they use to make fire hoses. You dip it in water, and it soaks up the water, and then you scrub your grill grate, and the grill grate, if it's hot, and it should be hot before you use it, it steams. And it really knocks off a lot of the oil and the crud. The pad gets dirty in a hurry, but it doesn't seem to matter. You can get replacement pads. I've got one that I've used dozens of times. It's really effective. There's a couple of other devices that have like a little pump that squirt water. They're made out of plastic. I left one out over the winter, and of course it cracked, and so I'm not recommending that. There's one more gizmo out there I want to recommend called Grill Floss. And it's a metal rod with like a J-shaped piece of metal on the end. And you can run it up and down those wire grill grates, and it cleans both the top and the bottom.
0: I've tried that. Yeah.
1: And you don't want grease on the bottom because it will burn. And, you know, I'll never forget when I first started grilling, you know, I fired up the grill and all that marvelous smoke came out, and I thought I was doing great. It was grease smoke. You don't want grease smoke. And whatever you do, do not put the grill grates in the dishwasher.
4: Oh, no.
1: You'll be sleeping on the couch for a month. Now, you can. I've taken them out and put them on the backyard and hit them with a power washer or a hose. But you definitely want to clean both sides.
0: Once you finish grilling, that's the time to clean your grill.
1: Yeah.
0: Because if you do that, everything's hot. The grease comes off. It's not welded to the cast iron. My father-in-law, every time I look at his grill, it looks like it's new. because when he's finished grilling the fish or whatever, he's always cleaning up the grate. That's the best advice I have.
1: I love that guy. And I got to tell you, the world of barbecue is full of old chest thumpers. I don't need to clean my grill. And it's seasoned. I seasoned it. No, you want it clean. In fact, the top competition cooks, I've seen them pull their big pits into car washes. So you want the interior of your grill clean.
0: Sydney, did we blow you down with all sorts of answers here?
4: You did. Thank you very much.
0: All right. Take care. See you in the office.
4: Bye.
0: Bye.
1: Welcome to Milk Street. Who's calling?
5: This is Ephraim Schachter.
1: Where are you calling from?
5: Paramus, New Jersey.
1: How can we help you today?
5: Well, first of all, it's an honor to speak with you both. My question today is about smoking a brisket. Back when I lived in Kansas City for a few years, it was a culture there to get together with some friends and hang out by the smoker for hours on end, tending to the fire. But now that I moved back to the New York, New Jersey area, that's not so much of a thing, and I don't really want to stand outside all night by myself. So I heard that when you smoke a brisket, most of the smoke flavor is picked up in the first 2 hours. Now, it's somewhat of a multi-part question. Is that the case? And if so, what if I smoked a brisket for 2 hours and then just wrapped it up in some butcher paper and put it in the oven at like 200 degrees Fahrenheit overnight? Would that work just as well? Would I still get a bark and a smoke ring?
1: Yes, yes, yes, yes on all your questions. Absolutely correct.
5: Oh, wow.
1: Smoke adheres to cold surfaces. So you want to keep the brisket in the fridge until you're ready to start smoking. And then you want to take it straight from the fridge to the smoker. And within an hour or two, depending on how long you want to go, you'll get most of the smoke. You'll get a smoke ring. And then you can bring it indoors. You don't have to wrap it right away. A lot of people wrap the meat in foil or butcher paper, and it's kind of braises in there. You can just put it in a pan in the oven for a couple hours and then wrap it. Play with it a little. Find out the method you like best. But after a couple of hours, you're just after energy. You're just after heat. You're just after cooking the meat through. You want to try to take it up to around 205, 200, 205. You're looking for what I call the wubba wubba. If you poke it with your fingers, it should go wubba, wubba, wubba. It's what happens when all the connective tissues turn to jelly and it gets very tender and soft and succulent. It's almost indistinguishable from a brisket that's been cooked on an offset smoker for many hours.
0: Meathead, I do have a question, though, which is, it's not just getting it up to 205-ish. Doesn't it have to sit at that temperature for a little bit?
1: Yeah, you know, we had a question earlier about resting meat, and I draw a line between resting meat, which you might be doing with a steak, or holding meat.
0: Right.
1: And, you know, if you're cooking a steak, you're cooking it up to 130, 135. But a brisket, you're cooking up to 200, 205. Right. Very different chemistry and physics going on inside that meat. Almost all the top competition cooks will take it out of the smoker at around 200, 205, wrap it with foil or butcher paper,
0: right.
1: Then wrap it again with a blanket or a beach
0: right,
1: towel
0: right.
1: And stick it in a beer cooler and just let it sit there for an hour or two, and it carry over cooks. Now, the temperature is sliding downward more than going upward, but that seems to improve tenderness and juiciness.
0: I wrap it and let it sit, and I think that really helps a lot.
5: So it should be wrapped then once it hits that temperature mark and not before? Because we don't want to braise it.
1: Well, you do braise it when you wrap it. It's not a lot, but there's a lot of liquid that comes out of that meat and it sits inside the foil and the paper. One of the main reasons for wrapping is it prevents the juices from evaporating and cooling the meat. They're trapped inside the foil and the paper, so the cooking goes much faster. So that's one of the main reasons for wrapping. It also tenderizes, and there is some braising going on. But you can skip the wrapping altogether if you want, and try it. I mean, go your 2 hours on the smoker, bring it indoors, don't wrap it at all, see how you like it, and then the next one you do, wrap it somewhere around 150 when it hits the stall, and see how you like that, and pick the method that suits you best.
5: And then with overnight at 200, would that be an acceptable time and temperature, you think?
1: Yeah, 200 is fine. That's a safe temperature. We're worried about safety now. We don't want it getting down into a danger zone. 200 is plenty safe. I do 225. That's just my preference, but I don't think it's a huge difference. And I know a lot of them going up to 300 now.
0: I don't think overnight, though. I mean, I used to do a pig roast every year, and we get a 40-pound, 50-pound pig, something like that, and you could do that in 5 hours. So don't you think overnight's pretty long? Maybe not at 200.
1: Well, it's going to depend on his temperature
0: and
1: the size of the meat. I mean, if he's got an 18-pound brisket. Oh, one other thing about brisket, by the way. Get all that darn fat off the surface. There can be a half inch of fat on there, and then you sprinkle your rub on it, and then when it's all done cooking, you serve it, and what's the first thing your guests do? They cut all the fat off, and there goes your rub. That fat is not going to penetrate the meat. The meat's 75% water. The fat is fat. Oil and water don't mix. That fat will melt some of it and drip off. Cut the fat layer down to maybe a quarter of an inch. Now, that will shrink down to about an eighth of an inch. People will eat a small layer of fat, but not a lot. I highly recommend getting rid of 90% of your fat.
5: Got it.
0: Does that,
5: appreciate that
0: answer your question?
5: Yeah, I think that did. I appreciate your time, and I'm about to spend a lot of money on briskets, I think. I'm going to be playing around.
0: Hey, take care. Thanks for the call.
5: Take care. Thank you.
0: Yeah.
5: Bye-bye.
0: Thanks again to our special guest co-host, Meathead. His latest book is Meathead, The Science of Great Barbecue and Grilling. I recently Googled barbecue and found the following. Quote, while not a formal religion, barbecue can be seen as a form of spiritual practice. So pitmasters are preachers delivering the holy word of barbecue. Church barbecues are integral to faith. Even the Old Testament says, quote, heap up the logs, kindle the fire, cook the meat well, mix in the spices, and let the bones be burned. Just like religion, barbecue aficionados argue about the type of wood, the amount of heat, the type of grill, the list goes on and on. But for me, barbecue is simply a question of faith. Something this good just has to be a gift from the gods. You're listening to Milk Street Radio. After the break, it's Kenji Lopez-Al with his new favorite cookout recipe.
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0: I'm Christopher Kimball, and this is Milk Street Radio. Now it's time to ask Kenji Lopez-Alt what he's been grilling lately. Hey, Kenji, what's going on?
7: How's it going, Chris?
0: Good, good.
7: So it's grilled pizza season, so I thought we could talk a little bit about grilled pizza, which is my favorite way to entertain a crowd when we're cooking outside.
0: Oh, good. I have many opinions about this. Good.
7: Did you know that grilling pizza was my first restaurant job?
0: Really?
7: Yeah.
0: And did you learn something useful at that job?
7: Oh, yeah. I mean, so the pizza place was called Cambridge One, and we learned how to make grilled pizza by one of the cooks from Al Forno in Providence, which is the place that invented grilled pizza. And I still use the exact same technique now at home for whatever, 25 years later, something like that. I still use the same technique. The reason why you might want to grill pizza is because when you're making pizza, sort of a Neapolitan-style pizza, you need a really, really hot oven, and most home ovens don't get hot enough to do that. You can get outdoor ovens these days, but you probably already have a grill in your backyard, and they definitely get hot enough to do it. And the idea is that by grilling the dough, you are able to get that really nice contrast between the light, crisp exterior, the puffy center without drying it out. So you get a sort of suppleness to the crust and a really nice crunch, a little bit of char to it that I find that it almost replicates the flavor and texture of a good Neapolitan crust, although you get a little bit more smokiness than you would in Neapolitan. It's got the entertainment factor. It also cooks really quick. You can pull a pizza off in about 90 seconds to 2 minutes. So it's a really great way to feed a crowd of friends or a bunch of kids at a party.
0: You just stole my speech. That's my speech. Darn it.
7: Is that it?
0: Yeah. I in our household, if I try to cook a pizza, it's on the grill or we're not eating pizza.
7: Yeah.
0: I grill it on one side, pretty hot, flip it over, brush it with oil, salt, herbs, sometimes a little raclette cheese is really good. And then I'll put a big disposable aluminum pan over it, melt it, and 2 minutes, 3 minutes, you're done. And you're right, you get char. The insides can be soft. You don't get a perfectly round. I find you don't really get the edges are not the same.
7: You don't get the same cornicione, pizza bones. You don't get that because typically I do it in a sort of an oval oblong shape.
0: Right.
7: I build a two-level fire, so I have all the coals under one side of my grill. And so I take that oblong shape, I drape it over the grates on the hot side of the fire, let that first side cook, and then flip it over to the cooler side. And then you place the toppings directly on top of the side you just cooked. So it's built a little bit differently from a normal pizza. And typically, I will also put the cheese as the bottom layer and then sort of dollop on the other toppings, including the sauce or pepperoni, whatever else it is. And the other thing to remember with grilled pizza is that the toppings don't really cook after they're on. So if you have any sort of, mushrooms or onions or any kind of vegetables that you want to be cooked, you need to par cook them and have them ready to go.
0: I think about grilled pizza almost as flatbread.
7: Sure.
0: Because that's really what it is. And I don't put big cheesy toppings usually. It's really about the bread. It's really not about the topping.
7: I would argue that good pizza is also about the bread.
0: Yeah, fair.
7: But yeah, you're right. It's not the kind of pizza where you're going to want to pile on a ton of toppings. You got to keep them very sparse and light. And then, I cut it into squares so that people can grab a bite here and there. And I have a pretty wide selection of toppings so that, over the course of an hour or so, you can have 6 or 7 different pizzas and everyone gets a taste of each one.
0: So do you have, let's talk about the pizza dough for a second. Are you using a typical pizza dough recipe? Are you letting it cold ferment for 2 or 3 days? Are you putting yogurt in it? Are you doing anything different?
7: I mean, I've done it all kinds of different ways, but generally I turn to a no-knead recipe, so I'll do a very simple one, flour, about 1% yeast, 2% salt, and this is all to the weight of the flour, obviously, and then 65% hydration. So for a kilogram of flour, that's 650 grams of water, 2 grams of salt, and 0.5 to 1 gram of yeast. And I just kind of mix that up with my hand, let it sit in a bowl, and then the next day divide it into balls. And then, let them rise. And then with the grilled pizza, I don't even bother stretching by hand. I roll it out on a floured board with a rolling pin because I find, you don't really need to get that perfect shape. You don't need to get that raised crust at all. So a perfectly flat oblong of dough works fine. Or it doesn't even have to be oblong shaped. You can get it whatever shape you want and it'll taste just fine.
0: Yeah, that's one of the big benefits is it doesn't have to be the perfect circle. So when I do a poolish, it's sitting on the counter overnight. Yours is on the counter overnight?
7: Yeah,
0: the counter overnight. It's not refrigerated, yeah.
7: No, I mean, you can do it days in advance, and it will improve over the course of anywhere up to around 5 days or so. The dough will improve if you put it in the fridge and let it cold ferment. Flavor-wise, it'll also brown more effectively once it's been cold fermented for a little while. So you can make it, you can make your dough a few days ahead, leave it on the counter overnight, and then stick it in your fridge for a few days before you ball it up and let it proof at room temperature before rolling. But I generally don't bother, because I find with pizza, and especially with grilled pizza, the ratio of bread to topping, it's a real thin piece of bread, and you're getting a lot of flavor from the char, from the grill.
0: Right.
7: Any sort of flavor development that you get from cold fermentation is mainly going to be lost. It'll be a very subtle thing. So I really just think about my own convenience when I'm making the dough. I don't think too much about the flavor.
0: The only thing you said I'm not sure about, when I flip it, I use a gas grill usually for pizza.
7: Okay.
0: I'll flip it onto a separate area of the grill. And I thought, well, maybe I should keep the heat lower, right? Because you put the toppings on, et cetera. Mm-hmm. I find if the heat's too low, you don't get the bubbling you really want, right, in that really nice exterior. So I keep the heat pretty high even when I flip it over.
7: So what I do is I flip it onto the cooler side of the grill, I top it, and then I slide it back over.
0: I thought something was wrong there. I thought after all these years, I finally caught you in a culinary mistake. Okay, very good. So this is a first. We agree.
7: We agree, yes. Yeah. Pizza is the great unifier.
0: Keji, thank you. Great recipe. I love it as well, and it's the best way, I think, to make pizza. Thank you so much.
7: Thanks for having me.
0: That was Keji Lopez-Alt. He's a food columnist for The New York Times, also author of The Wok, Recipes and Techniques. He also co-hosts the podcast, The Recipe, with Keji and Deb. Now it's time to cool down with Grant Barrett and Martha Barnett from Away With Words. Grant, Martha, what's going on?
8: Hi, Chris.
9: Hi, Chris.
8: Chris, we've been thinking about the fact that, you know, there's the sound of flip-flops on pavement or neighbors mowing the lawn for the first time in months, but there's one other sure sound of summer, and that's when you hear those vendors who are out on the sidewalk selling tasty things that help you beat the heat. And those sounds of summer have inspired us to look at some of our favorite words and names for cool foods. Grant, how cool are they?
9: Ice cold, Martha.
0: Uh-oh.
8: They are. Well, let's start with the fact that in places throughout the U.S. where you find a mix of international cultures, you'll hear that ringing bell of the paletas carts that are selling those Mexican popsicles. And they're full of fabulous fruit and tropical flavors, and they're called paletas because of the wooden handle that you use to hold it, because in Spanish, paleta means small paddle or small shovel, so they're named for the way that you eat them. You hold that paleta.
0: I did not know that.
8: There you go. But there are lots of these cold treats that have names that involve what happens to the ice itself. For example, you might have had a raspado or a raspa, the coarse or crushed ice that's soaked with sweet syrups and fruit and topped with some sweetened condensed milk or ice cream. And raspado means scraped because you scrape large blocks of ice to get that particular consistency.
9: Hmm. But in Hawaii, that ice is referred to as shaved or shave ice. You don't want to add the D to shave if you're Hawaiian local. That Hawaiian shave ice concept, it comes directly from the Japanese kakigori, a dessert that goes back about 1,000 years in Japanese tradition. In the late 1800s and the early 1900s, Japanese immigrants brought the practice of shaving ice to Hawaii and flavored it with syrups using fruit like mango and coconut and guava. Now, that kakigori is another word that translates simply as shave ice, though there's one type of kakigori made with condensed milk that's called sirokuma, which is Japanese for polar bear. And speaking of condensed milk, ask for your Hawaiian shave ice with a snow cap, and you'll get it topped with condensed milk.
0: Huh.
9: And this might show the influence of the Philippines' unofficial national dessert. That's halo-halo, which in Tagalog means mix-mix, which is another thing you do with crushed ice. And so it's crushed ice and coconut or evaporated milk, jam, perhaps sweetened beans, penny pig, which is a toasted sticky rice.
0: Wait. Penny pig?
9: Pinipig, P-I-N-I-P-I-G, a toasted sticky rice. Yeah, and that name means pounded flat, which is how it's made.
0: How come I haven't had these things?
9: You're in the wrong part of the country. Martha and I live in California, and we have a large Filipino population out here, and we have many treats when we go to the beach.
0: We ain't got no shave ice here in Boston, I can tell you.
8: Well, you could also pop into a Chinese dessert shop where you can get baobing. Its name also means shave ice, but in this case, the Chinese verb suggests a carpenter's wood planer. So that's the image that you have. And then you zhuzh that up with syrups or chewy tidbits and crunchy toppings.
0: Yeah, they have in Taiwan at the night market, they shave ice, they put a flavored sort of perfumed sugar syrup on it, and they serve it with mochi balls.
8: Oh, man, that sounds good.
0: And a long spoon. And judging by the people at the tables around me, I think it was kind of date night. You know, it was like, that's what you do on a first date. But it was It was super good. It was excellent.
8: They were feeding each other with the spoons?
0: No, they were probably just looking longingly at each other.
8: Oh, okay, yeah. I guess the spoons are the second date, huh?
0: You actually eat on the second date, yeah.
9: Well, in some corners of the world, granitas may be more familiar. The Sicilian sorbet, it's granular. You can hear it right there in the name, granitas. And those raspados that we mentioned earlier are also called granizados because their ice is also grainy.
8: Huh. And speaking of grainy things, I can't let this go without talking about the fact that granita is a linguistic relative of other granular terms, including grenade and pomegranate, because both of those things, a grenade and pomegranate, are packed with granular items. And this linguistic connection apparently led to a serious misunderstanding a couple of years ago in Portugal. You may have read about this. There was a tourist who was using a translation app and apparently caused a bomb scare because the translation app rendered his request for pomegranate juice as grenade.
9: The context was not clear that they wanted a fruit flavored something, not a gunpowder flavor something.
0: Well, unless the tourist was an army supply store asking for pomegranate juice, but
9: right.
0: That seems unlikely.
9: Misled twice, first by their maps and second by the translation app.
0: There you go. Grand Martha, thank you so much. And I'm looking forward to that little jingle bell down my street with shaved ice. Thank you.
9: Yeah.
8: Stay cool.
0: That was Grant Barrett and Martha Barnett, hosts of Away With Words. Martha has a new book out in August. It's called Friends With Words, Adventures in Language Land. That's it for today. 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You can also learn about our latest book, Milk Street Backroads Italy. You can also find us on Facebook at Christopher Kimball's Milk Street, on Instagram at 177milkstreet. 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
2: 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G'day, Red.
1: How are you doing there, April?
2: Oh, just great. How are you?
1: Oh, wonderful. I was watching you step dancing there on South Mountain the other night.
2: Did you like it?
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1: Okay, what are you going to play for us?
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1: Hello and welcome to another new edition of the International Americana Music Show. My name is Michael Park, and this week the 2026 short series of reflective shows continues here towards the end of July, and we move from taking a listen back to the 300th edition to the 200th edition. So no prize is what I might be concentrating on next week. But the 200th edition, broadcast in late 2017, was one that I started with a train song. This one by the great Canadian raconteur and singer-songwriter Corin Raymond.

here busting up mesquite for a little heat and southern Christmas cheer.

got

Canadian Corin Raymond, one of the tallest and nicest men in Americana, and a hugely talented one as well, obviously. That was 2 miles of train from his last album, Hobo Jungle Fever Dreams, which takes its name from a line in that song, as you may have heard. And if you've not heard any of Corin's music before, then do check out not only that album, but also his previous ones, one of which he made with Canadian Tire Money. I don't have quite enough time to tell you that story on the show today, but it is a great story which Corin tells beautifully in the extensive liner notes for the relevant album, which is called Paper Nickels. But that should be no surprise, because Corin is one of the best storytellers out there, demonstrated not only by the tales that he tells in his songs, but also in a one-man show that he occasionally performs called Bookworm. And if you're a fan of books and great stories, then I can definitely recommend watching the video of him performing Bookworm, which you can find on YouTube. I'm not sure if he's lining up any live performances of that show next year, but I do know that he will be releasing his new album next year, which is being produced by another great Canadian storyteller and musician, Scott Nolan. So hello again, and welcome again to the 200th edition of the International Americana Music Show. I'm Michael Park, and I am truly humbled to be here today. I never imagined that when I started this show back in 2014, that in the following 4 years I would discover so much great music, connect with so many wonderful musicians, and hear from so many dedicated listeners all over the world, and to have discovered Americana music being made all over the world. It does genuinely feel like a journey of discovery that we have been on together, which, and I went back through all my old files and playlist folders and notes to get this count correct, has included me playing more than 1,700 songs by more than 900 different artists from 26 different countries. But of course, no matter where the music has been made or the nationality of the musicians, it does always all lead back to America.

English duo My Darling Clementine, who are Michael Weston King and his wife Lou Dalgleish, and that was Going Back to Memphis from How Do You Plead, the very first album they released together back in 2012, after both having released solo records before that. And they have now released another two albums as My Darling Clementine, and they were one of the artists that I featured on the very first incarnation of this show that I did back in 2013. When I first had the idea to do a non-American Americana music show, I first approached a guy called Jason Tanner, who runs an online cosmic Americana radio station called Wrecking Ball Radio. And I asked him if I could do it, and he thought it was a good idea. And so I started doing a weekly show for him called Border Crossing, which in 2014, with the invaluable help of Phil Nussbaum, who presents the Bluegrass Review, Border Crossing morphed into the International Americana Music Show, which has grown with the support of some people that you may possibly never have heard of, but who have always believed in the show and its ethos. Mike Wall, Tanya Ott, Christopher Rank, Stevie and Anne Connor, and many more. So I would just like to say thank you to them, and of course to all the artists who have supported the show from the very start.

Two of the singers who are still making great music and who I featured on the first edition of the International Americana Music Show in 2014. We just heard Australian Emily Barker, and that bluesy melodic track was Sunrise from her latest album, Sweet Kind of Blue. And that album and Emily herself are both nominated in a couple of categories of the UK Americana Music Association Awards, which take place in the UK at the end of January, and which I will tell you a bit more about on next week's show. Before Emily, it was Benjamin Folk Thomas, who's from Sweden, and I played a track called Rhythm and Blues from his album from earlier this year, Copenhagen. I think Benjamin was the second Swedish Americana act that I came across, First Aid Kit being the first, and between them, they certainly turned my head towards mainland Europe to look for more artists making contemporary roots music there. And to my surprise, I found a fair few in Norway.

The Northern Bell from Norway, and that was Silver Lining from the band's latest live album, which is called simply Live. And as I say, they are just one of the more than 15 Norwegian artists that I have come across over the past 4 years and played on the programme. And it certainly seemed to be the case that as word of a quirky radio show presented by a Scotsman playing only non-American Americana spread, that more and more people got in touch to tell me about more and more Americana artists who came from even further afield, from countries including South Africa and Sri Lanka, and from countries you might not expect to be home to Americana artists, including Switzerland, Austria, Romania, Iceland, China, and Japan.

0: So two artists there from halfway around the world. First from Japan, it was Pirate's Canoe, who are named, perhaps surprisingly, after a bar in upstate New York. And the track I played by them was Guitar Blue, which comes from their album One for the Pain in My Heart. And then the song you just heard was by one of my favourite Australian singers, Ruby Boots, and I played her 2016 Song of the Year, Wrap Me in a Fever, from her award-winning debut album, Solitude, which brought her to the attention of so many people, and so many people in Nashville, which is where she flew to make her sophomore album earlier this year, and which is going to be coming out in the new year. And although she is currently back in Australia, she will be coming back up to the Northern Hemisphere in the not-too-distant future, I'm glad to say, to support her new album. Okay, still to come today, a couple of my favourite songs from the past couple of years, a track by my favourite Antipodean band, some great harmonica playing, and some advice about when to go skating. You're listening to the 200th edition of the International Americana Music Show. My name's Michael Park.
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0: So before we get back to the music today, I just wanted to say thank you to everyone for supporting the show over the past 4 years, for sharing show links and Facebook posts, for emailing me about bands and singers to check out, for retweeting, for talking about the program and spreading the word, and of course, for tuning in. It is an absolute privilege to be able to be with you for an hour each week and share my passion for this kind of music. So thank you. And now, back to the music. This is Matt Patashuk from Canada, and his story about a Tennessee Walker.
2: Well, he was tall and broad with a long written name. First time she called, first time he came. Well, his lines weren't straight, but

Matt Padashuk with fellow Canadian Anna Eggie on harmony vocals, and that was Tennessee Walker from Matt's album I Was So Fond of You, a record dedicated to and filled in part with songs about Matt's sister Claire, who was killed by a drunk driver in 2013. I know I've said this before, but it always bears repeating, please don't drink and drive. It is never worth it. Matt released a new album earlier this year called Same As I Ever Have Been, with a couple of epic tracks on it that I don't have time to play today, but which are definitely worth taking a listen to. And the album was produced, as his previous one was, by Steve Dawson, Canada's own Dave Cobb, if you ask me. A tremendous producer and a terrific guitar player as well. And Steve just produced the new Birds of Chicago EP that came out a few weeks ago, so I am glad to see more and more people recognising his talent. Now, staying north of the border, here is another of my favourite songwriters singing what is one of my favourite slow songs.

Another of the incredibly powerful songs that has stuck with me since I first heard it. That was the Marians from Ireland and Lost With All Hands, the title track of their debut EP. Their lead singer with the incredible voice is Lisa Loughry, who released her first solo single earlier this year and is currently working on her debut album, which I hope we will be hearing next year. I will, as I may have said on one or two previous editions of the programme, keep you posted. Before the Marians, it was Spencer Burton, Diamond, a story with a twist in the tale. And that's from his debut album, Don't Let the World See Your Love, the follow-up to which is another record from earlier this year, which I will be playing something from in a couple of weeks when I round up what I think have been the best albums of 2017. But again, more about that next week. Now, over the last 4 years, Lisa Loughry isn't the only Irish artist that I have come across who has an incredible voice.

If there is any artist that I would love to see release a live album, it is that singer, Irish Mython, whose shows are a mix of stand-up comedy, tremendous guitar playing, and some memorable goosebump-inducing a cappella singing. So do try and catch her live if you can. The track that I played there was the title track of her now decade-old debut album, Sweet Necessity. I know a new one is in the works, but Irish is hardly ever in one country long enough to get into a studio. She lives in Canada, but as well as shows there this year, she has done two tours of Australia, some gigs in Europe, I think, and here in America, including at the Philadelphia Folk Festival over the summer, which leads me nicely onto people who help bring non-American artists to audiences here and abroad. There is an army of them working behind the scenes, booking gigs, running venues, sending records to radio presenters like me. And there are also the people who write blogs and run websites which feature non-American artists. I don't sadly have time to mention all of them on the programme today, but you can find links to some of the sites that I find really useful and informative in discovering new bands and singers on the links page of the show's website. But I would like to acknowledge the help that I have received from various agents, bookers, managers and PRs over the last 4 years. People including Nikki Roachford, Amy Therrien, Lisa Swartz, Kimberly Sinclair, Geraint Thomas, Beth Kavanagh, Lissy Evans and Sarah French. There are artists that you will have heard on this show over the past 4 years that have found their way to me via those people. But it was via the Facebook post of a band that I discovered this next artist, and I am so glad that I did. With a joyful song, this is Jess Morgan from England.

Skate While You're Skinny by Jess Morgan from England, from her glorious album with the glorious title Edison Gloriette. And I am looking forward to seeing Jess debut some new songs here in America next year, ahead of a new record, which I think will be coming out at some point next year as well. So we are very nearly at the end of this bicentennial show, but just before I introduce the last song, I should say that although this is indeed the 200th edition of the programme, I haven't presented all of them. Laura Coates, Karen Miller, Tom Morton, Tim Fraser and Graydon James have each presented summer editions of the programme. So I would like to say thank you to them for doing that for me and allowing me to go on holiday during the summer for a week or two. Okay, to the final song, and it's by a band that lit up my world when I first heard one of their tracks back in 2014, and I have been a devoted fan ever since, although sadly I have not yet seen them live as they are based in New Zealand. They are the Eastern, a bunch of great musicians led by lead singer Adam McGrath, who is a true folk musician who sings for his supper, is dedicated to having a positive impact on New Zealand life and helps where help is needed all across his country. And when he's not doing that, he does write songs that tell some great stories.

0: The Stepping Razor by The Eastern from New Zealand, from their essential album, The Territory. I know I'm not alone in hoping that one day we will get the word that they are about to release a new album, but it sadly hasn't come yet. So do check out some of their back catalogue if you find yourself as taken with their music as I always have been. So that's it for today, the end of this 200th show journey back in time. When this edition was originally broadcast in 2017, I said then that I was off to work on the 201st edition of the programme, but actually now, here in 2026, I'm off to work on a re-edit of the 100th edition, and I will have that for you next week. Until then, let me say thank you to the person that I said thank you to at the end of the 200th edition, Aaron Jones, who composed the theme tune that has, since the show's inception in 2014, opened and closed the programme. So that is for more than 650 editions now, I think. I've lost count. And I also thanked, as I always do, you for tuning in, hanging out, and for supporting the programme, the artists, public radio and live music. So once again, thank you. This has been the International Americana Music Show, and I'm Michael Park. Safe travels, everyone.
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Hello and welcome to Traveling Music. I'm Shanti Elder, and we just heard one of my favorite Bill Staines songs, River. Bill Staines passed away recently, the last couple of years, but his songs will live on forever. Today's program is going to be about rivers and water and such like. Coming next, we'll hear Ma Muse with River Run Free.

0: Bill Stain singing another favorite, So Sang the River. Before that, beautiful tune sung by Ma Muse, River Run Free. This is Traveling Music. I'm Shanti Elder. Next, we're going to hear a cut from the Will the Circle Be Unbroken, Volume 3. Johnny Cash is kind of introducing the song Tears in the Holston River. This is a song that Johnny Cash wrote in honor of Maybelle Carter. He begins by dedicating this to A.P. Carter.
1: I never met A.P. Carter. They took him away before we sang our song. I had a lot of respect for him. I have a lot of respect for him and his influence that he's had on our music. It's the two ladies that I sing about because I know them well, Maybelle and Sarah. Maybelle, of course, was my mother-in-law, and Sarah was her sister-in-law. A lot of stories there, a lot of stories I was told about AP, but this song is about Maybelle and Sarah, Tears on the Holston River.

John Hartford and Friends with Lightning Speed playing Way Down the River Road. Earlier, Lori Lewis sang Sweet South Anna River, and Johnny Cash sang his song Tears in the Holston River, a song dedicated to Mother Maybelle Carter, Sarah Carter. We're playing music of rivers and water today on Traveling Music. I'm Shanti Elder. Coming next, we'll hear Hannah Reid and Michael Starkey play Blue River from their album Cross the Rolling Water.

cold water in the river. 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You wouldn't last long being swept along. Might last a little longer if you're strong. But you're dead on the bank, way down.

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My mama wouldn't like the things I'd done. The high sheriff didn't like him none. 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Now I wish to the Lord that I had wings. And it's cold, cold

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And it's cold, cold water in the river. 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

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Watching her roll will make you shiver.

Just like any angle of life, a river can be treated as an opportunity or a death sentence. This was Cold River, sung by Tom Rush. Earlier, Claudia Schmidt sang her jazzy version, Bend in the River, very hopeful about reaching out for change by refreshing oneself in nature. And Hannah Reid and Michael Starkey played Blue River from their album Cross the Rolling Water. Music about rivers and waters on today's Traveling Music. I'm Shanti Elder. Here comes Ben Winship and David Thompson playing Deep River Blues on their very fine album, Fishing Music.

Alaskan mandolinist Joe Page playing his tune Delaware River Mud. Right before him, Ben Winship and David Thompson sang Deep River Blues from their album Fishing Music. Coming next is a change of pace. The Grateful Dead are singing Black Muddy River.

now in session. Exhibit A was a blaring radio. They said, son, is it clear what is to be expected?

two crows who built a nest in a windmill derrick while I was out around Lubbock. Windmill derrick wasn't much, but about halfway up in the derrick was a crow's nest. It's like this big around, and it's made out of barbed wire. Only takes two to make a murder of crows. Well, the crows, they go in there and catch baby rattlesnakes and have them over for lunch. Then line the nest with skin and bones. Skin and bones, skin and bones. Far out. I've been trying to write a song about it ever since.

Peter Rowan and the Rowan Brothers singing Like a River, a song by Kate Wolfe. Before that, Daryl Scott sang Down to the River, and I do believe that's Guy Clark talking at the end about a nest made of barbed wire. And we began this set with the Grateful Dead singing Black Muddy River. We have time for only one more song on today's Traveling Music. If you'd like to hear the program again, just go to my website, shantielder.com, and you'll hear up to 9 programs at any time. Here's Alison Krauss singing Down to the River to Pray. I'm hoping you're having a very lovely Saturday evening.

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I came home unexpectedly and caught her crying needlessly in the middle of the day. And it was in the early spring when flowers bloom and robins sing, she went away.

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0: Yeah, and it definitely played into our reading choices for this book club.
1: Okay. And now, so you're speaking on behalf of the Palmer Public Library. Now, across the borough or across the state, does each location have their own summer reading program that you know of, or how does that work?
0: Yeah, pretty much every library does their own summer reading program. Everyone's is a little bit different. The state library subscribes to the iRead program, which provides a lot of materials for it. And so a lot of the libraries will probably be doing the read, renew, repeat theme, but not everybody. And some people use that more or less. But yeah, pretty much every library does some form of summer reading program.
1: Okay. And if people want more information or they have questions, who should they reach out to?
0: They can reach out to me. They can go online. The Palmer Library's website has a summer reading page. It's summer.pplak.org. Or people can reach out to me directly just by calling the library or finding me on our website.
1: Okay, excellent. Well, I think it's always pretty popular. So I am, you know, fingers crossed you'll have a good showing again this year with the library in a new location and some challenges around that. But yeah, kids seem to like it. I know my kids all did when they were growing up.
0: Okay. I'm really excited. This is my first summer reading program. I'm new to this job, so this is a whole new thing for me. I'm having a great time.
1: That's the best. You bring your passion to it, and then it spills over onto the other people, right? Okay, so the theme of the program, you said, was read, renew, repeat. So with that in mind, you recommended some books for us to read. So I wanted to start with Willow Dean by Catherine Applegate. Can you just tell us why you chose that book?
0: Yeah, I chose it. It caught my eye because it's really cute. It has a very cute cover. But I was looking for books that had a message that related to, you know, conservation and but that weren't going to be really preachy or in your face about it. And I liked that this was kind of a fantasy version. It made it a really appealing story for me anyway. I like to read fantasy. But it just looked like it would be a fun book to read.
1: Yeah, yeah, I think it was. And our guests are going to be talking with us about Willow Dean, are Emma and Hallie. Do you just want to tell us how old you are to start with?
2: Sure. I'm 10 and
3: I'm 9.
1: Okay. And are you sisters?
2: Yeah.
1: Okay. All right. So do you like reading the same kinds of books?
2: No.
1: No?
2: Kind of.
1: Okay. Well, that's fine. Variety is good. Okay. So let's start out. Who do you think was the hero in this story, or was there more than one hero?
2: I feel like Willow Dean and Connor are the heroes. Are you gonna talk?
3: I feel like Willow Dean and Connor are the heroes because they help a lot of people.
1: Okay. And so my next question is what does a hero do? And so you're saying that they help people. What else do heroes do?
2: They cared about a lot about the animals, and when the fire happened, they both helped put out the fire.
3: Yeah.
1: Yep. So they do some brave acts too, right?
2: Yes.
3: Mm-hmm.
1: Yeah. Saying anything you would add? Do you think there's more than two heroes even in this story?
0: I mean, I would agree definitely that Willow Dean and Connor are the main heroes in the story. I think there were some supporting heroes, some of the adults that were really supportive of the kids too, which I thought was really important. But yeah, definitely, yeah, these were our kid heroes in this book for sure.
1: So usually stories have like the good people and then like the bad or the evil people. Was there anybody in this story that you would have said, oh, that's the bad guy?
2: I feel like when Willow Dean first went to the council meeting and she tried to talk about the creatures, they were all like a little mean. So I feel like they would be the evil people.
3: I think the people who killed Sir Zer were the bad guys.
1: Okay. Because they had that

0: bounty and they could collect the money, right? For the screechers.
1: Mm-hmm.
0: Yeah. Okay. Anything you'd add there, Sana?
1: I would definitely agree. I think that's absolutely true.
0: So you introduced the book by saying that it's, you know, fantasy. So it is kind of a mythical or magical place. It takes place in a little village called Perchance. So why do you think Applegate tells the story using fantasy?
2: I think it's because it made the story more interesting and the animals and the characters seemed more alive.
3: I think it made it like I also think it made it more interesting and yeah.
0: So she could have told the story without it being in a fantastical place, but you just think it made it more interesting, it sounds like. Okay. And have you read other books by Catherine Applegate?
2: No.
0: Oh, okay. Looks like she's got several others. I was just wondering if they're all kind of the same with fantasies and fantastical settings. So, Emma and Hallie, what were your favorite parts of the story?
2: My favorite part was when Willowdean left her coat on the horse and on the carousel, and the puzzler that Connor gave her came to life.
0: So that's what you think happened, is it was the piece of art that Connor made, and then that became the real screecher? That's the magical part? Okay, me too. What was your favorite part?
3: My favorite part was when Connor and Wilding helped put the fire out.
0: Oh, okay. Why was that your favorite?
3: I don't know.
0: Oh, okay. Well, it was pretty exciting, right? And Willowdean kind of comes across at the beginning of the story as a loner, right? And then later on, she starts to be more connected to the people in her village or in her community. Yes. So, do you think that this is a funny story, a scary story, a sad story? What kind of story is this?
2: I think the story is like all of them, but mostly like a sad, but then it can be like a little bit happy in some of the parts.
3: I think it's sad and scary, but with a happy ending.
0: That makes sense. What, tell us about the sad parts. What are the sad parts of the story?
2: One of the sad parts are like in the beginning when like both her parents die and her brother.
0: Yeah, everybody kind of had some sad things happen, right? Connor's mom also died, and Willowdean certainly lost her whole family. And Zaina, when these kinds of topics are, you know, parts of children's stories, what do you think? Do you think that this is too heavy for middle readers, or it's a good way to have a conversation around such topics? What?
2: It can be like a little heavy for other some people, but then it also can like begin a conversation
0: Okay.
2: with.
0: What would you like to add to that, Zaina, as a children's librarian, when you recommend books?
1: I can see how the topic could be considered heavy for some kids. I also think that it's important that heavy topics are can be represented in children's books because these are things that, you know, happen to kids. There are a lot of kids out there that have had really difficult things happen to them. And I think that it can be really helpful for kids to see experiences like that reflected in the books that they read and to see other kids that can experience the same things and still do a lot of really cool stuff.
0: And probably two of my favorite characters are, now I didn't write it down and I might get it wrong, Birdie and May. Is that who Willowdean goes to live with? They're pretty funny, aren't they? So there's one point where they're trying to push Willowdean to go to the village meeting with Connor, and she's like, well, why don't you go? And so they're saying all these reasons, like, you know, we're too old, but my favorite reason was we're too lazy. Just, had a whole list of reasons, but lazy's a good one. So what other parts did you think were funny?
2: It was funny when she described how they looked when they were arguing with her. Like, I don't remember how they said it, but it was like something about a marshmallow.
0: Okay. So the descriptions were pretty funny sometimes, huh?
2: Yeah.
0: Do you think you'd want to have a screecher for a pet or a honey bear? Hummingbear?
2: Yes. Yeah. Both.
0: So ultimately, what's the message in this book? What's, you know, you mentioned the happy ending. So why was it a happy ending?
2: I think the message was to encourage kids to be like themselves and not to be scared to show who they are.
3: Okay. I think it's that kids can speak up for problems they see in life.
0: Yeah, I think that's huge, right? So the message is about how kids can help make a change, right?
2: Mm-hmm.
0: And do you see yourself, you're 10 and 9 years old, do you sometimes feel like, well, there's nothing I can do, I'm just a kid? But when you read a story like this, do you think, oh, kids can make a difference?
2: Yeah.
0: So do you want to tell us anything about what you do to help make a difference in the environment?
2: I don't know.
0: Do you recycle?
3: Not very well.
0: Not very well? I really put you on the spot with that one. I didn't warn you about those questions, right? Overall, Sam, what would you like to add about the book?
1: I think you've pretty well covered it. I just thought it was a really fun story. I thought it was really cute, and it did a really good job of illustrating, you know, some of those symbiotic relationships that take place in the world. Even though, you know, the screechers were not very cute and they were super stinky, they were still really important to their local ecosystem. And not only that, but also to their local economy. They talked a lot about how, you know, the village relied on that hummingbird festival. So I just thought it was a really neat illustration of how everything is interconnected and how important it is to pay attention to the world around you and to make sure that, you know, you're keeping things in balance. And I also love the activism part with the little kids. I've been involved in some of the city council meetings lately here in Palmer, and we have had a couple of kids that speak at the city council meetings. And I just think that is so awesome to see, because everyone's voice matters. Everyone's voice is really important. So.
0: Excellent. Yeah, and I think that, you know, certainly when we talked about this being a book in a fantasy world, but, you know, that idea that you can draw parallels. So certainly when they kill the screechers and they're gone from the environment there, you know, we saw that with wolves in our parks and in other places. So how it creates that imbalance in the natural world and has repercussions for so many other creatures and even, you know, for human beings, certainly. So, okay. All right. So before we move on to the next book, I just want to remind readers that this is Radio Book Club, and we are talking about the summer reading program and children's books. And here with me are Saina Bell from Palmer Public Library, and then I have Emma Halley and Ren, who are our young readers. So the second book you recommended was a picture book called Glitter Everywhere. And I have my copy here, and it is also a very pretty book. So why did you pick this one?
1: Well, who doesn't like glitter, right?
0: Well, the author says the book is for people who like it and don't like it.
1: That's true, yeah. I think glitter is a lot of fun. I was interested in learning more about how it's made and its impact on the environment, which this book certainly did. It was a really quick read, pretty short, to nonfiction, but it just had a lot of information packed into it. So I learned a ton about what glitter is made out of and how it's made and the history of how it's been used. I thought it was really fun. I thought it was a fun read.
0: Okay, Emma Halley, what did you think?
2: I thought it was really like really detailed on how it was made.
0: Well, I'm going to read you one of my favorite parts because, again, who like you said, it's full of so much information. It's like, who knew this? So she starts out just telling us kind of why, as human beings, we're drawn to glitter because we like shiny, you know, iridescent things. And so then the author tells us that more than 3,000 years ago, Egyptians placed sticks decorated with colorful little pieces of cut up beetle wings in the tomb of the pharaoh Tutankhamun. Even now, archaeologists studying those sticks can see that glittery, beetly effect. Like today's glitter fans, ancient Egyptians clearly saw value in the tiny and shiny. And so, yeah, she just goes through, you know, what it was made out of and how it came to be. And, you know, certainly I never thought to even ask these questions, you know, about glitter. So did any of you have a favorite part?
2: I like the part where it was like describing how much glitter would have to be stacked on top of each other just to make like a centimeter, 1 inch.
0: Yeah, because it's very tiny, very thin, huh?
2: Mm-hmm.
0: So do you two like glitter or do you not like glitter?
2: I like glitter.
3: I do too.
0: Okay. And the illustrations are funny too. You know, the one page where she talks about Henry Rushman and he's, you know, making glitter in his home. And then we see it's probably his wife, right? She looks very angry because mm-hmm. she's trying to vacuum up all this mess.
2: Yeah.
0: Yep. So again, what's kind of your takeaway from this? Is glitter a good thing or a bad thing?
2: It is bad for the environment, but they've made an edible one, so it's not as bad for it.
0: Okay. So we've made some improvements, huh?
2: Yeah.
3: Mm-hmm.
0: Okay. Would you try edible glitter?
2: I have not.
0: Would you try it if somebody gave you some to eat?
2: We have tried it on birthday cakes, but you can't really taste it.
0: Yeah, that's probably true. All right, anything else you want to say about glitter everywhere? Because that was certainly a fun book.
2: There was that one part I was talking about. It was, I think it was 2,100 pieces and a whole lot of patience to build a 1-inch stack of glitter.
0: So that's when it's talking about how you stack it up, and it's very thin, huh?
2: Yeah.
0: Okay. Well, thank you for talking to me about those two books. The third book that was selected was Hoot by Carl Hiaasen. And this is an older book. It was written in 2002, but still, you know, very relevant today, I thought. I did reread it. And our young reader ready to discuss this book is Ren. Hello.
4: Hi.
0: So Ren, first of all, I hear you're a big fan of Carl Hiaasen's books. What do you like about them?
4: I like how they're always funny and how they talk about the environment and how they have an interesting plot. You always want to keep reading.
0: Okay. And certainly this story, as soon as you start reading it, Carl Hiaasen just grabs you right from the start, right? So what does he do that makes the book interesting right away?
4: Well, Roy moves to Florida from Montana, and then he's on a school bus, and Dana's beating him up, and he looks out the window, and there's this boy running by in bare feet. So that kind of grabbed me.
0: Yeah, because it starts out, it's a mystery, right? We don't know why. Yeah, why is this boy running? And oh my gosh, every day on the bus, is he going to get beat up?
4: Mm-hmm.
0: So eventually, Roy does find the boy who's running barefoot, and we learn his name is Mullet Fingers. And then we learn that there's a girl at school who's his stepsister. Her name is Beatrice. So the three of them form an alliance. What did you think about that? Did it seem like these three people had a lot in common, or did it seem like these were three people who were very different?
4: They're kind of different because, like, when Roy and Beatrice first met, they were kind of enemies. And Roy kind of just kept pestering her and stuff until they kind of became friends. And they all kind of formed an alliance. And that was pretty cool.
0: Yeah. And I think sometimes, you know, that's a technique grown-ups use to get kids to get along, is give them a common mission. So, yeah, here's a goal and you have to cooperate. Okay. So, do you think there's a message to kids here? Because talk a little bit about what Mullet Fingers is doing and what's the important kind of goal he has in the story.
4: He's trying to save the owls from getting wrecked by a construction project to make a pancake house. It's kind of crazy.
0: Yeah. And so what are some of the things he does to try to stop the construction?
4: He puts alligators in the porta potties. He takes the seats off the machinery. He puts snakes inside the fence, but he tapes their mouth shut because they're very poisonous. And then he just does a bunch of other stuff like that, and it's really funny.
0: Yeah, the other one was he paints the windows of the police car, right? Black.
4: Yeah. Yeah.
0: So, you know, just what are your thoughts? I mean, I'm sure, you know what rules are and what happens if you break rules, but so do you think that there's any kind of message here to kids that it's okay to break the law under certain circumstances?
4: It doesn't really encourage kids to break the law, but it does encourage kids to stand up for good causes.
0: Okay. That's very well put. What would you add to that, Sadie?
5: I think that's a great answer. I think it is a really good answer because it's clear the whole time that, you know, it's not okay to break the law. The main character, Roy, is definitely nervous about the things that Mullet Fingers is doing. So that definitely tempered that behavior a little bit, I think, in the book. But yeah, it is really important to stand up for what you believe in. And, you know, it did pay off in the end. But yeah, the Mullet Fingers approach was pretty extreme. But I think part of that is, like you said, that's what made it funny. It's just kind of over the top the way that it was written, which I found really engaging.
0: So the question I asked about Willowdean was, who are the heroes? So, Bren, who do you think are the heroes in this book?
4: I would say, like, Roy, Mullet Fingers, and Beatrice are probably the heroes. But then at the end, when all the people came together to save the owls, kind of Mother Paula and Curly came to their side, and they were kind of heroes too.
0: Yeah. And that's one of the other questions. So what do you think about the adults in the book? Are they helpful or harmful?
4: Some of them are helpful, some of them are harmful. Like Curly and Mullet Fingers' mother, at first, like, Curly is, like, just wants to put up the pancake house for his own good, doesn't care anything about the owls. And then Mullet Fingers' mother is just really mean to Mullet Fingers. But then Roy's father doesn't want to vandalize the site, but he does want to help the owls, so he's helpful.
0: Okay. Yeah, so a good mix, right? Kind of like how real adults are. Some are helpful and some are not as kind or as helpful. So that's a good examples. Thanks. So this book, and you know, you talked about it, they were trying to construct a pancake house on that corner where the owls are living. And so there's, you know, an important lesson there, and it talks about, you know, urban sprawl or building pancake houses. And I'm sure if I said, raise your hand if you like pancakes, we'd all raise our hands. So how do you balance those things? I mean, you know, this is the world you're going to inherit, and you're going to want pancakes and you're going to want owls.
4: I mean, I think that the owls should be put before the pancake house. Like, they can build a pancake house, but they shouldn't destroy the protected species to do so. Like, they should put the pancake house somewhere else. And they shouldn't lie about having the owls there.
0: Right. Yeah. That was the real bad part, right? They just said, just say it's wild chickens or something.
4: Yeah.
0: Oh. And so what did you think of the ending of, for this book?
4: I thought it was cool when, like, they did manage to save the owls and, like, Mother Paula, of all people, like, the mascot of the Pancake House came and to their side and helped them do it. I thought that was cool.
0: So I have to admit, I'm a big softie. And so the part where they're like protesting or they show up for the ribbon cutting. And so the other kids from school show up too because of, you know, stuff that had happened at the school. And I just thought, oh, it was just so heartwarming. I just got tears in my eyes because all those kids were showing up, you know, to show that they supported Roy and Mullet Fingers and Beatrice and, you know, didn't want the owls destroyed.
4: Yeah, that was cool.
0: Yeah. So you mentioned this at the very beginning, but tell us more about, like, the bully. What did you think about the storyline about the bully?
4: It was cool because I think they kind of got it figured out at the end a little. But, like, at first, Dana was just beating up Roy. But I think they figured it out pretty good.
0: So Roy was pretty clever, right? How he kind of trapped him, you know, go in there and steal the cigarettes. And
4: yeah,
0: so he kind of got him out of his way, right? Or out of his hair, yeah.
4: Yeah.
0: Okay. Anything else you want to tell us about the book or what you thought?
4: I don't think so.
0: Okay. What other Hyacinth books have you read?
4: I think I read all of them. Squirm, Scat, Skink, Flush, Wrecker, and I'm pretty sure I read all of them, but I don't know all the rest. Okay.
0: So he pretty much gives one word titles, huh?
4: Yep.
0: That helps. Makes it a little easier.
4: Mm-hmm.
0: So Sana, what do you think when you recommend books? Does Hyacinth come up often or?
1: Hyacinth is a pretty popular kids book author, so it really depends on what people are looking for. But he's got a really engaging writing style that, like you said, is funny. It's really entertaining to read and really easy for everyone to read. So it's an easy recommendation usually.
0: All right. So just kind of to close things up, I was going to mention, I had looked at, you know, if kids listen to audiobooks, because of course I talk to a lot of my adult friends about listening to books as opposed to holding a book and reading it. And the American Library Association, which you can rave about if you would like, Sana, but it has wonderful just lists. And so I went and looked at a list of audiobooks recommended for young adult readers. And so two that I listened to were Dear Martin and Flying Lessons and Other Stories. And so in Dear Martin, it's about a young Black kid who's attending a school and just the struggles he's having with kind of being profiled by local police and struggling in this community of well-to-do kids where he got a scholarship and so doesn't really fit in because of the difference in socioeconomic status compared to, you know, where he comes from and the pull of wanting to, you know, be like the people that he lives nearby. And so Dear Martin is whenever he's really struggling with an issue or a problem, he writes letters to Martin Luther King. So that's what he's doing in his journal is writing to Martin Luther King. So Dear Martin. The other one, Flying Lessons and Other Stories, a wide variety of voices in that, not only young people of color, but kids that, you know, just live different kinds of lives and how they fit into their communities and how they kind of grow and find out who they are. And I think Emma or Hallie said something about this before about kids kind of coming into their own and figuring out who they are. So I think, you know, those kinds of stories are exactly, you know, what kids want as far as like comparing their own lives with other people's lives and try to find themselves in those stories. Sana, what do you do when parents come in and say, oh my gosh, I wish my kid would read. How can I get my kid to read more books?
1: Oh, there's lots of different things that kids like to read. A lot of people think of reading as just, you know, picking up a book. There's a lot of value that adults tend to place on, you know, like classic titles or traditional books. But audiobooks are huge with kids. We have in the library something called Playaways, which is a form of audiobook that you don't need a device to play. It's a self-contained device. You plug headphones right into it and hit play, and it tells you the story. That's a great way to get kids involved in stories. We've got a bunch of those that you can check out. But audiobooks are a great way to get kids engaged with books. The other thing that's really, really popular now is graphic novels. So some of that is, you know, like comic books, like superhero comics, but there's a lot of other types of books that are being turned into graphic novels. Like the Babysitter's Club books are really popular, and those are coming out now as a graphic novel series that are really popular. And then there's some other stories that are written just as graphic novels that really grab kids' attention. It's a great way to get kids with books in their hands and involved in reading. And that absolutely, comics count as reading books.
0: So, Ren, Emma, or Hallie, do any of you use audiobooks?
4: I listen to a lot of audiobooks, but I also read a lot.
0: And what do you do when you're listening to an audiobook? Because I know adults say that they can't pay attention, and so they have to be doing something else while they're listening. What do you do?
4: Well, I usually do something while I'm listening to them, like I knit or draw or something like that.
0: Okay. Yeah, you can do two things at once, right? How about you, Emma and Hallie?
3: I listen to audiobooks, but I normally listen to them like to help me fall asleep.
0: That problem with that is that's why I don't listen to them when I'm going to sleep, because then I don't know what happens and it just keeps going on and on. Did you want to answer too, or?
6: You have a Yoda.
3: I have a Yoda.
0: What's that?
3: You put a card in and then it will just tell you a story.
0: So you put a card in where?
3: Like there's a little slot at the top, and then you you have a card that like has the recording of a book, and you put that in, and then it will just play the book for you.
0: Yeah, you're right.
1: The Yodo is its own system. I have a 5-year-old that has one that she loves. Just a little speaker that is really easy for kids to use. Has, you know, tactile little knobs and buttons, and you stick a card right into the top of it that it has a story on it. And that's something that's actually gaining in popularity that I'm hoping to look into getting some Yodo cards and maybe even some Yodo players at the library for people to check out. Because it's a really neat system for kids to be doing their own audiobooks, running their own little players.
0: So I was just thinking as we're talking about this, because I know one of the things the state of Alaska is looking at is to making sure that everybody's a reader by third grade. Do you think audiobooks or this other system impede kids from learning to read because somebody is reading to them?
1: I don't think so at all. I think any exposure to books is going to help with early literacy. Audiobooks, you know, to get audiobooks, kids need to be able to, you know, read the titles of the books, find the books that they want. It's not all just being spoken to. But anything that gets kids more engaged with books, whether they're audiobooks or not, I think is going to be helpful for early literacy skills.
0: Oh, good. I like that outlook. So thank you. Okay, so Rand.
1: Audiobooks count as reading.
0: Yeah, exactly.
1: It's not for the summer reading program, too.
0: That's what I was going to say. Are all of you going to sign up for the summer reading program?
4: I don't know if I am.
0: Okay. Well, you certainly, you know, do the reading. What about those prizes? Does that motivate you?
3: I probably might. The prizes sound really good. I already read like every day for 20 minutes.
6: I read for 50.
0: Well, that's exactly what we want to hear. Okay, anything else you want to close with, Sana? Or?
1: Just letting people know that we do still have our temporary library. We're located at 137 East Arctic Avenue. We're going to be here for a while. We're right next to like the Napa Auto Parts building in Palmer. So people can still come and find us. We still have some books here. We can get books from other libraries. And I'm really excited to get our summer reading program going. And I hope that people get involved in that. Check out the website. If you get on Facebook, you can follow the Friends of the Palmer Public Library, Inc. on Facebook. They post updates about our program schedules and things like that. So follow them to see what's going on at the library. And I can't wait to see everybody over the summer.
0: Perfect. Perfect. Thanks. Okay. Well, I want to thank Zana, Wren, Emma, and Hallie for joining me today. 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

stopped. Awkward Donald moves too quickly suddenly. He finds he's got his foot in Catherine's nightgown pocket. One more time with good intention, Catherine tries to circumvent poor awkward

yeah. Ladies and gentlemen, here's a song about a man named Bill Carter from Austin, Texas. It's a song that he wrote one day after looking at the newspaper, reading this story about this underwear character from Chicago. Flash Cat, you know. One of them guys. He's got so many rings and so many fingers that he can't keep him out of your business. 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

singing, 'cause I'll be back no more. 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

0: It's time for page two, news that might not make the front page for Tuesday, May 26th, 2026. The Matanuska Community Farmers Market is not waiting around for spring. It's hosting a pop-up tomorrow from 4 to 7 p.m. at the United Protestant Church parking lot in downtown Palmer. Market Director Brandy Jo Nyberg joined host Ken Hoffman on our Ag Matters show last week to share what market growers can look forward to this season. Nyberg notes that it's been a slow, wet spring with cold temperatures. That means a later planting season. The market is pressing on anyway. Expect plant starts from several local farms. Seldovich Farm, Singing Nettle Farm, and Sauntering Roots will all be there. Tugetch Farm hopes to show up as well. Market goers will also find honey, sourdough, mushrooms, and fermented foods. And don't forget the great coffee. Two guest vendors will show up as well. Kale and Cookies Nutrition offers homemade prepared foods. Following Farms will bring farm fresh eggs. Living Flames joins the market this season. They bring kombucha, fermented foods, honey, microgreens, and fresh eggs. Weekly markets will start on June 10th. They will run every Wednesday through the end of September. The market is excited to expand into October. It will move indoors to the church basement. The market supports food access programs. It's a SNAP authorized market with a matching program. Spend up to $40 on your EBT card and receive a matching value in tokens to spend at the market. The new bonus this year is that if you spend $1 on your EBT card, you can earn $15 in tokens to spend at the market. The market accepts WIC and Senior Farms Market Nutrition Program vouchers as well. It donates produce to the Palmer Food Bank, the Matsu Food Bank, and Alaska Family Services. The market will continue its free community meals. They are offered several times throughout the season. These hot meals are made with local produce. A grant from the Matsu Health Foundation funds the meals. Nyberg says there's no need to rush to get to the market early. Lines formed before opening in prior years due to fear of items selling out. The market has grown so that the produce is available throughout the afternoon. Market growers can sign up on the email list for weekly updates and special events announcements. Find everything at matanuskacommunityfarmersmarket.com. Other options for local farm fresh food include Friday Flings and Bush's Bunches. Farm stands opening in June and July include Sun Circle Farm, Moonstone Farm, and Arctic Organics. On Wednesdays, though, the Matanuska Community Farmers Market can't wait to see you. 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This Page 2 article was reported by Emily Forshner and produced by yours truly, Lee Hendrickson. 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That's it for today and the news on Page 2 on Tuesday, May 26th, 2026.
1: I'm Dr. Anthony Lizerwitz, and this is Climate Connections. In Atlanta, an overgrown and neglected railroad corridor is becoming a shady walking and biking path. When complete, the Atlanta Beltline will form a 22-mile loop around the city, linking parks, affordable housing, art, businesses, and public transit. And hundreds of different types of plants and trees will surround the path, forming the world's longest linear arboretum.
2: And it's a way that people can get to 45 neighborhoods either by bike or by foot that is going to be completely shaded.
1: Greg Levine is executive director of the nonprofit Trees Atlanta, which manages the arboretum. He says the design incorporates both old growth trees and new tree plantings. As climate change causes more extreme weather, these trees will help keep the city cool on hot days, and they'll filter stormwater when it rains. They'll also create habitat for wildlife.
2: In the evenings, you can hear insects. If you get there early in the morning, there's birds flying all around.
1: More than half of the arboretum has already been built, and signs, artwork, and docent-led tours on the path teach people about the trees and the ecosystem as they enjoy the winding oasis of greenery. Climate Connections is produced by the Yale Center for Environmental Communication. 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
4: July 22nd, 2026. The Republican Party's new favorite talking point is calling Democrats communists. Representative Jim McGovern, a Democrat of Massachusetts, said yesterday on the floor of the U.S. House of Representatives. Really? Communists? Did we accidentally step into a time machine? I get it, he said. They don't want to talk about the real issues, the bread and butter issues. They don't want to talk about affordability. I guess my question is Joe McCarthy back from the dead? Because it sounds like that's who wrote all the garbage coming from Republicans about communism. These guys, they dust off the same tired old talking points every time they're backed into a corner. Every time a new poll comes out saying that your economic agenda sucks, what they do is they change the subject. They try to divert attention. It is pathetic. But fine, they want to play that game? Let's play that game. Let's talk about the Republican Party. A party that worships one man above the Constitution in a cult of personality. A party that demonizes immigrants and says they poison the blood of our country. A party that calls the free press the enemy of the people and sicks the Justice Department on journalists who they don't like. A party that says their political opponents are internal enemies and calls them, quote, the enemy within. A party that is okay with invading our allies, including other democracies. A party that punishes their political opponents, that has deployed troops on our own streets, that wants to use the American military on the American people. A party that believes any unhinged lie, fantasy, and conspiracy theory as long as it comes from one man. A party that tries to lock up members of Congress for exercising their free speech rights. And a party that has tried to violently overthrow the results of a free and fair election in the United States of America. A party that, in fact, pardoned everyone who invaded this building on January 6, 2021 and tried to throw out the votes of millions of Americans because the president couldn't accept that he lost. How dare that party lecture anyone? How dare they talk about communism when their own party has totally lost touch, not just with the founding ideals of this country, but lost touch with reality itself? So if we're going to start assigning political labels based on conduct, then let's call things by their proper names. The Republican Party has become the party of fascism. Full stop. You know, they have become a party of far-right fascists who are hell-bent on destroying our country and our way of life. And every single time they call us communists, it is nothing more than a projection of their own radicalization. They don't want to talk about that, and they definitely don't want to talk about their higher grocery prices or skyrocketing gas prices or higher inflation or the cost of health care or their new endless illegal war. It has now cost over $100 billion. So instead, they scream and they yell because they have nothing else to offer. Democrats are patriots who love this country enough to fight for it. We are fighting to make it easier for people to afford groceries. We're fighting to try to make it easier for people to afford rent, prescription drugs, and health care. And we will not be lectured by a fascist Republican Party that offers the American people nothing but lies, fear, endless culture wars, and tax breaks for billionaires. The political ideology called fascism grew out of World War I, when former socialist Benito Mussolini rejected the equality that defined democracy and came to believe that a few leaders must take a nation toward progress by directing the actions of the rest. These men must organize the people as they had been organized during wartime, ruthlessly suppressing all opposition and directing the economy so that businessmen and politicians worked together. And, logically, that select group of leaders would elevate a single man who would become an all-powerful dictator. To weld their followers into an efficient machine, they demonized opponents into an other that their followers could hate. This theory drove the Axis powers during World War II, and in 1945, the United States War Department explained to U.S. Army personnel in the European theater of World War II what fascism was. The government focused less on the ideology of fascism than on its practical outcome. Fascism, the pamphlet Army Talks explained, is government by the few and for the few. The objective is seizure and control of the economic, political, social, and cultural life of the state. The people run democratic governments, but fascist governments run the people. The basic principles of democracy stand in the way of their desires. Hence, democracy must go. Anyone who is not a member of their inner gang has to do what he's told. They permit no civil liberties, no equality before the law. Fascism treats women as mere breeders. Children, kitchen, and the church was the Nazi slogan for women, the pamphlet said. Fascists make their own rules and change them when they choose. They maintain themselves in power by use of force combined with propaganda based on primitive ideas of blood and race, by skillful manipulation of fear and hate, and by false promise of security. The propaganda glorifies war and insists it is smart and realistic to be pitiless and violent. After the war, scholars like Eric Hoffer studied the societal conditions necessary for fascism to take hold. In his 1951, The True Believer, Thoughts on the Nature of Mass Movements, Hoffer noted that demagogues needed a disaffected population whose members felt they had lost the power they previously held, that they had been displaced either religiously, economically, culturally, or politically. Such people were willing to follow a leader who promised to return them to their former positions of prominence and thus to make the nation great again. But to cement their loyalty, the leader had to give them someone to hate. Who that was didn't really matter. The group simply had to be blamed for all the troubles the leader's supporters were suffering. More recently, scholars are adding to our understanding of fascism by describing it as a form of political behavior. It is, Robert O. Paxton says in his 2005, The Anatomy of Fascism, marked by obsessive preoccupation with community decline, humiliation, or victimhood, and by compensatory cults of unity, energy, and purity, in which a mass-based party of committed nationalist militants, working in uneasy but effective collaboration with traditional elites, abandons democratic liberties and pursues with redemptive violence and without ethical or legal restraints goals of internal cleansing and external expansion. McGovern's condemnation of today's Republicans fits these descriptions even without the parallels noted by Carrie Kaufman in her You're Overthinking It with Carrie Kaufman, between leading Republican officials and Nazi leaders. On July 19th, Kaufman showed how recent speeches by Secretary of State Marco Rubio and Deputy White House Chief of Staff Stephen Miller at last Thursday's State Department meeting about left-wing terrorism echoed Adolf Hitler's Mein Kampf and Heinrich Himmler's 1942 pamphlet Der Untermensch, or The Subhuman. But McGovern left a key element of fascism out of his speech yesterday, the alignment between the government and favored businesses. Fascism subordinates business activity to the needs of the government. In exchange for supporting them, government officials award massive government contracts and subsidies to favored businesses and protect them from regulation. Earlier this year, the administration established a new Economic Defense Unit, or EDU, at the Pentagon, charged with investing public money in defense industries. Anna Swanson of the New York Times reported in March that the Pentagon was recruiting Wall Street investment bankers to the team to spend up to $200 billion in government investment over the next 3 years. That access, recruiters told prospective employees, would give them access to fundraising channels that include royal families and foreign sovereign contacts in case they ever wanted to raise money for their own investment firms. And the U.S., under Trump, has taken ownership shares of private companies it considers important to national security, like Intel, for example, and U.S. Steel. In November of 2025, Swanson reported in the New York Times that the administration had already committed more than $10 billion in taxpayer funds to favored businesses. The lack of transparency in this interference in the private sector raised concerns about favoritism, corruption, and the distortion of the market. Last night, Michael R. Gordon and Stephen Kalin of The Wall Street Journal broke the story that Trump has approved a landmark 30-year deal to provide Saudi Arabia with a civilian nuclear program. The deal gives U.S. companies a monopoly on developing a nuclear infrastructure for the Arab country, but it does not include monitoring and inspections by the International Atomic Energy Agency to make sure nuclear fuel isn't enriched for a nuclear weapon. The idea of building nuclear power plants in Saudi Arabia was central to Trump's 2016 bid for office. Members of Trump's inner circle, including his son-in-law Jared Kushner and disgraced National Security Advisor Michael Flynn, hatched a plan for a joint U.S.-Russian project to build nuclear power plants in Saudi Arabia. In June 2016, they formed a company called IP3 International, short for International Peace, Power, and Prosperity. In Trump's first term, White House ethics officials and members of the National Security Council warned that selling nuclear technology to Saudi Arabia could violate the Atomic Energy Act. Members of the administration continued to work on the project nonetheless. This week's deal is worth billions of dollars in contracts for U.S. firms that work in nuclear technology, particularly Westinghouse, which filed for bankruptcy in 2017 when its nuclear technology took longer to build and was more expensive than the company estimated. In June, the Department of Energy announced it was investing $17.5 billion in loans to Westinghouse and local utility and energy companies to build 10 large-scale commercial nuclear reactors across the U.S. The deal is a big win for the U.S. commercially and geopolitically, enriching American firms and tying Saudi Arabia closer to the U.S., Kristen DeWan, a senior resident scholar at the Arab Gulf States Institute, a research organization in Washington, D.C., told Vivian Nierheim of the New York Times. It is also a win for Saudi Arabia's Crown Prince Mohammed bin Salman, or MBS, who has vowed that he will build a nuclear weapon if Iran does, making the deal a blow to nuclear non-proliferation. Fascism has always been a vehicle for frustration with a system that was failing the people, but it has never been a solution for fixing that system.
5: Hi, I'm Jerry.
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3: We don't just get to walk away from the things that we experience, and we see a lot of everyday people's worst day of their entire lives. 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
4: Hey, it's Julie. Welcome to Uncomfy. You know, a lot of us are struggling right now with how to stay open to other people when we seem to be living in different realities. 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So let's get uncomfy.
3: I really had to try to remain as calm as possible because it could be nothing, it could be everything, and I needed to keep my composure and a calm head in a crisis.
4: Friends, I want you to meet Erin Nugent. She's a crisis counselor. She's a former Australian police detective, as you might be able to detect from her accent. 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And she also has a podcast along those lines. It's called I Will Hold Space for Your Darkness. Erin, welcome to Uncomfy.
3: Thank you for having me, Julie. I appreciate it.
4: So, wow, you are a former police officer. Also, your husband is a firefighter.
3: That's right.
4: So what was that moment when, what was happening that led you to sort of be like, this could be nothing or it could be everything and I got to keep my calm head here?
3: Yeah, absolutely. So I've been married to my husband now for 12 years, but this was a few years ago. We had two small children and he was on shift and I was about to go to bed and I think I grabbed my phone to, you know, put it on silent, do not disturb, charge it, all that kind of fun stuff. And a message from him popped up. And he's not one to keep in a huge amount of contact at that time of night when he's on shift, you know. And so I checked it and it said, okay, don't freak out, .. but I've been taken to hospital. So
4: never good when it starts with a don't freak out.
3: Exactly. So you're going to always do the opposite. But so obviously my head just started ticking over in terms of, okay, how much is my life about to change? And obviously
4: I mean, 12 years, was this the first time that this had happened where you'd gotten sort of, because every day, every night, or every time he goes on shift, there must be a little bit of like, ooh, I hope everything goes okay.
3: You know, there very much is. There's a certain amount of, I mean, I don't refer to it as anxiety. I think it's apprehension, but it's also just, it's awareness. It's awareness that the fact that, you know, my partner does a, at times, incredibly dangerous job for a profession. He's gone for 24 hours twice a week. And so in, you know, the time when he's gone, everything else is on me. So I have to sit in that, but I also, you know, have to not let your thoughts run away from you, because otherwise what kind of existence would that be? So I have to trust that he is proficient at his job. I have to trust that he has a really great crew of people around him, which he very much does. And can't control everything, but you have to make peace with that.
4: So he was taken to the hospital that night.
3: He was, yeah. So they were fighting a fire where there was, I don't know if it was like a factory or some kind of location like that, and it contained some sort of like drone technology and a whole bunch of like lithium batteries. So similar to when there's like the electric vehicle fires, they're incredibly difficult to put out because there's a high chance of reignition, but also when they catch on fire, they emit these incredibly toxic gases.
4: So he was poisoned?
3: I mean, that's like a strong word, but basically, you know, they all just like inhaled some of that into, you know, toxic gas, and to the point where kind of everyone on scene was sort of clocking that a bunch of them weren't looking all too great. So, you know, being the typical first responders that they are, a little bit of no, I'm fine. But I'm trying to think how many of them, I think at least 4 or 5 were transported to the hospital as a result. And so I'm sort of, you know, madly texting him back at, you know, just after midnight being like, okay, can you give me a little bit more details, babe? Obviously, as a former investigator, I'm all about the details. And I'm like, are you burnt? Are you, you know, what, give me something. So I think they just gave him some oxygen, you know, checked them out and was sort of like okay to go after a few hours. But it was that sort of that sinking feeling that as the spouse of, you know, a responder or anyone who does any kind of job where there's, you know, a sense of an inherent risk, it is that communication that you are hoping that you never get. And obviously we were incredibly fortunate, you know, on that occasion, but I know that that's not the reality for a lot of people in my situation.
4: Yeah. You know, I think everybody is so grateful for first responders who are willing to, and their families, I guess. We don't always think about that, but, you know, first responders and their families who are sort of willing to live with that constant uncertainty, mm-hmm. you know, so that we can feel confident that in our direst moment, they're going to be there to help us out, right? What do you think people like me, then, who is not a first responder or partnered up with one, what do you wish be understood about, you know, the life that you and your partner lead?
3: I think the thing that gets forgotten or mistaken is we're also just people. We at the end of the day, we are humans. We are, you know, going back to our husbands, our wives, our kids, our, you know, families. We, you know, many first responders have second jobs and second careers as well. We don't just get to walk away from the things that we experience. And unfortunately, you know, your worst day, we see a lot of everyday people's worst day of their entire lives. And for us, that can just be like, you know, a random Tuesday. And that's just one job. You know, so I did 8-hour shifts. Many first responders, you know, can do 10, 12. You know, my husband does 24-hour shifts and some firefighters do 48-hour shifts at a time. So you can imagine the amount of accumulated, you know, stress, not only psychological, emotional, physical, in, you know, sleep deprivation, trauma exposure, it all plays a role and impacts them in you know, pretty significant ways. And we very much sign up for it. But no one knows how they will cope in the aftermath. You know what I mean? Like you can't do a test run of what it's going to look like when you see a dead body for the first time, or when you have to extract someone from a vehicle, or you face an angry person with a weapon. Like you can be trained, but you never know at the end of the day how your nervous system is going to respond when you are thrown into that, you know, stress reaction, fight or flight scenario. So
4: how well are first responders equipped? I guess maybe it depends on the department, it depends on the field, it depends on the country, I don't know, but just kind of broadly speaking, the folks that you work with, maybe primarily in the United States, are first responders equipped to also sort of acknowledge and deal with that trauma? Because I know from the outside, we're kind of just like, wow, you guys must be like stone cold, you know, ice in your veins, like nothing bothers you, you know. But you're telling me they're human, so how yes. are they dealing with this trauma?
3: I mean, the saddest statistic I can share with you is that we lose more to suicide than in the line of duty every single year. So not well. We are trained to do the job, and no one trains us how to cope with the job in the aftermath. And so that is part of the work that I do. And many of my, you know, connections and friends and colleagues doing similar work by sharing, you know, our own experiences, providing psychoeducation, helping to find culturally competent resources. So, you know, clinicians, coaches, therapists, programs that are not only tailored to first responders and understand their unique culture, but also understand how trauma impacts people.
4: Are first responders okay to even admit that they, you know, like that was rough, or like I'm struggling with what we just saw or what we just responded to? Can they talk about that with their colleagues?
3: So again, that is something that is getting better. And that is part of the conversations that we are, you know, learning to have and navigate. You learn through experience and through exposure to like tuck it all down, because you have to, because you can't be you know, having an emotional breakdown on scene sort of thing, it would be completely inappropriate and ineffectual for you to be able to do your job. So we do what's needed to be done in the time. But in the aftermath, you know, what can happen is a lot of first responders don't know how to switch it back on. They don't know how to process those emotions because no one's ever taught them. That's what's leading to, you know, people coping in maladaptive ways with drinking.

0: of engaging with things in a preventative way and also being really purposeful about it. So engaging in practices that help regulate their nervous system and pulling them out from that, you know, sympathetic response to the parasympathetic nervous system. Understanding yourself.
1: What does that look like? Meditation or breathing or sleeping?
0: So many different kinds of things. It's mindfulness meditation, breath work, grounding exercises. And they're just kind of, you know, in the like the interim, but obviously, you know, maintaining a really good sleep schedule or trying to as much as you can, focusing on those core basics, your sleep, nutrition, hydration and breath, all that kind of thing. Going and seeking external resources to be able to talk it out in a comfortable way, because it doesn't leave you if you don't finish processing it. It can get like stored in the body. It can end up causing, the psychosomatic, you know, physiological symptoms, a lot of inflammation and stuff like that can often be the result of unprocessed, you know, incidents, trauma, all that kind of thing.
1: Talk to us a little bit from the partner, the spouse perspective, I guess, mm-hmm. here. What, you know, when your husband comes home from a shift, I mean, you have to assume that he experienced something traumatic unless all they did was cook and sleep, right? Which maybe happens, but quite rarely on one of
0: not on his department, unfortunately.
1: So, what is your job or what do you even feel like you can do to sort of help facilitate the processing and the decompressing?
0: Yeah, absolutely. So I think it's more so the conversations that need to happen can't happen in that moment when he's walking through the door after a shift. It kind of has to happen prior to that in terms of, you know, what does support look like and how do you need me to show up for you? What really helps you when you have had a tough shift? And what's going to, you know, help one is going to be vastly different to another. You know, my husband's 15 years older than me. He's a little more old school, a little more stoic. And I think he's always kind of gone under the impression and the old school mentality of like, oh, you know, you don't bring it home. You don't come home and talk about it, all that kind of thing. And I guess, you know, more so over the last probably, you know, 4 to 5 years, we've had to work on ourselves and gotten better, because the realization for him is like, you bring it home whether you realize it or not. You bring it home in your emotional reactivity. You bring it home in your demeanor. Like, all I have to do is take like a 2 second look at him and I can tell what kind of a night he's had. So for him, very much, he just kind of wants to be left alone. So don't ask too many questions. You know, let him engage with our two young boys before they go to school or whatever. And then just give him his peace and, silence, but not isolation. And we also sort of have like a bit of a joking scale of, you know, how bad of a night that he had. So it's not about giving me any kind of details, but it's effectively letting me know, yep, like my battery is like here. Or it's like, oh no, you know what, it wasn't too bad, so like I'm at about 50% capacity. But developing some kind of code, and for us, you know, me being a former first responder, him still one, ours, you know, tends to be a little on the dark humid side, but being able to establish that, then it just means like from one very limited conversation, I know exactly where he's at. So being able to navigate that beforehand, so then that like if he, you know, has had a challenging shift, then he just kind of can just be left alone and everyone is aware and we just kind of get on with our day and he can re-engage when he's ready.
1: So, Erin, I know just a tiny bit about your story, but obviously mm-hmm. you're from Australia. You're in the States now. You came when you married your husband, I think,
0: who's
1: American.
0: Yeah.
1: Mm-hmm. I'd love to just know, sort of, if you rewind for us, when you became a police officer, why? Like, what drew you to the first responder path?
0: So I was very young, and I guess it was just, I always wanted to help people. You know, people think of police as always doing the awful things, arresting people, and obviously that is a significant part, but you end up doing a lot more other things where you interact with the public in sometimes a really positive way. So I found that

0: to be just what spoke to me, and I became a police officer when I was 22 years old, and I did it for just shy of 9 years, and I loved it, and I would never have had any intention of leaving until a handsome American firefighter swooped in and swept me off my feet. But I use my first responder experience to inform me not only the work that I do with, you know, helping clients, but it also informs me of being able to support my husband and understanding the role that he does, and he loves his job, you know, constantly. He's always like, no better job in the world. So it's how I can sort of, I guess, sit in any kind of discomfort or apprehension about the fact of, you know, either whether he's going to come home at all or what he's going to be like when he does come home.
1: I'm really grateful that there are people who find meaning in this kind of work, because I'm glad that those people exist, and I know it's not me. I really appreciate you sharing some of your insights with us today, Erin. Thank you.
0: No, thank you so much for having me. I appreciate it.
1: Erin Nugent is a former Australian police officer and detective. She now dedicates her work to supporting first responders as a life and wellness coach. She's also host of a podcast called I Will Hold Space for Your Darkness and a radio show called Holding Space on the Thin Line Rock Station. 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Samuel Benson produces it. The team includes Maggie Mathis and Abby Karras. 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I'm Julie Rose. 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

0: Well, good morning, folks. This is Mike Malewski calling and talking to listeners who are in the Palmer area. Joseph Davis will be calling in here momentarily, and then we'll have a report about the weather coming from, you've got it, Glacier View. But in the meantime, it looks like today is going to be a cloudy day in Palmer, maybe some sun, but the weekend's going to become extraordinarily nice. Temperatures today, maybe, well, high 60s. Here's Joseph.
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2: 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Here in Glacier View, home of the mighty Matanuska Glacier, down at the river, it's 34 degrees, and up on the bench, it's 46. 34 degrees in Celsius is 1.1, 46 degrees in Celsius is 7.8. We had 0.05 inches of rain yesterday, but none last night. We have barometer 29.90 and winds at 3. Sunrise at 4:59, setting at 10:55 for a walloping, huge 17 hours, 56 minutes of sunshine under solid gray, cloudy skies. But there's more about the sky in a moment. Moon, 10% brightness tonight, waxing gibbous, choke 48, Glen Ellyn 43, Chicoloon and Sutton 49, Palmer 49, Wasilla 48, Butte 49, Anchorage 55. Wow, fireweed is taller than me in the greenhouse. Don't ask why it's in the greenhouse, but there it is, and it's taller than me. The winds yesterday, when I went to town, went up to 36 miles on their anemometer, but elsewhere I'm sure it was much higher. We actually have bigger trees and a lot of small trees down. I have trees blocking my driveway. I have a big one over by one of my sheds down. A lot of damage on our property, but none to the buildings. That's okay. Garbage cans tossed out about a bit. Rock slides on the road into town yesterday. Two of them, I was almost said I ran into them, but they were smaller. And they weren't on Long Lake, although I hear a lot about Long Lake and the challenges that they're having with the rocks coming down there. So drive slowly on the road to Glacier View. On the other hand, Victory Road has a shave and pave, and it has got new big culverts and almost little bridges on Victory Road. It is one remarkable smooth ride on Victory Road. Sunny this weekend, a full sun tomorrow for the forecast, and sunny. Partly sunny on Sunday, and then on next Wednesday, we're going to have a warming trend of quite a significant leap in temperature, which will be well appreciated. But then there's one more little bit of news, and that is Wednesday. The Anchorage Airport had 4 flights out delayed and 4 flights in delayed because of the volcano. A volcano out on the chain, and of course a lot of flights canceled. Anything going that way or from that way was canceled because of the ash from this volcano. Shivelucch is the name of the volcano. Now, we've covered forecasts, we've covered the wind, fireweed, rock slides, road report, sunny weekend weather, next week is warming trend. What else could we possibly put in the weather, Mike?
0: Joseph, how about the flooding in Talkeetna?
2: Oh, okay, go for it.
0: The flooding in Talkeetna, how about that?
2: Yeah, go for it.
0: So there's been a declaration. The borough put out a notice that there were some significant problems with Talkeetna experiencing flooding. I don't have more detail than that, but there are a few other places around where, surprisingly, there's been enough rain that accumulated, and we're looking at floods.
2: And we have a friend of a radio station up in Talkeetna, so I'm sure they're reporting on it. What's the name of the station there?
0: It's KTNA.
2: Speaking of that, nice folks, good folks up there. I visited the station. I think they visited us, et cetera. So, we'll have to get more news on that.
0: All right. We'll get more as we go along. But in the meantime, stay well. We'll be back on Monday morning. Thank you, Joseph.
2: It's been a great week, and have a sunny weekend in Glacier View if it's raining in Palmer and Russell. I don't know your weather. So have a great weekend, everybody.
0: Take care.
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4: And now, let's turn to Inside the City, a weekly chat with local officials, residents, and personalities providing up-to-date and relevant information about what's happening in your city of Palmer. Moderated by Mike Malevsky.
5: Well, good morning, Mr. Mayor. It's a wonderful day, even with a little bit of rain today. I'm understanding that it's actually going to be sunny for Friday's many events. Is that your idea, too?
6: That's exactly what I'm hoping for. Let me back up, and good morning to you. Yeah, it's, as you know, we've had a little bit of rain. It's raining, you know, pretty good today, and I think they made a comment on radio or television that this so far is going to be the wettest July that we've had since, oh my gosh, like forever, I guess.
5: Right. I understand that, and it's one of those reminders, I think, as we go from year to year, there are so many options for the way things happen, and what I'm obviously aware, as you are and our listeners, that this year has seen rain that hasn't caused flooding, but it just made things wet and gray for many days.
6: Yeah, and you know, I guess it's good for the crops and good for the grass, but it makes it difficult to get out and mow, you know, but that's okay.
5: Yes, we all share that. I have found that I had to find time when I was available to mow when the rain decided to be off enough and it would be dry enough so I could do a good job. But let's get on with all of the events happening. This Friday is a very special day because we're having an event that celebrates Palmer. And talk a little bit about that.
6: Yeah, you know, we've been doing this for, oh my gosh, I think it's been like 36, 37 years now. It started off in September way back when, and they decided that was probably not the best month to do it. So they moved it to the fourth Friday of July, and we've been doing that. You know, it started out as Palmer Pride, and people had pride in Palmer and all that. And then a few years back, they changed it to Celebrate Palmer, and it will be tomorrow, you know, from 3 to 6 at the depot. And, you know, typical free hot dogs and veggies from the local farms. And this year, there's going to be three or four other activities for kids. You know, they're going to have, you know, toys and games and a bubble house and you know, that kind of stuff. So it's going to be great, and we're going to have good weather.
5: Yes, that's my understanding as well. Now, that's a major event happening right there at the depot, but what I'm aware of, and I had a conversation with Jude Billifer, Director of Public Works, yesterday, actually. He called with excitement in his voice because of what's happened to that crossing by the depot from Evergreen over toward the borough and the green space. And it is, have you walked by there or taken a look at it recently?
6: When you go by, you know, big pile of dirt and then dirt and they poured sidewalks. And yesterday it was amazing.
5: Yes.
6: You know, way ahead of schedule. You know, really proud of the guys doing all that work.
5: Right. And so it is now paved and the sidewalks are there. And my understanding from Jude was that they're waiting to formally really open it to be able to stripe it properly so that people will have some guidance if they need it when they cross through that area.
6: Yeah. You know, and of course, I don't know you know, not being an engineer or anything, I don't know how the rain affects the paint. My guess is they might wait till it gets a little bit drier before they try to apply the striping down.
5: Right, right. But I walked by it when the sidewalk was completed, sidewalks, I have to say. And as I looked at that whole area, I said, this has dramatically improved. I hadn't realized how not only difficult was it very often to walk across there because you didn't have a sidewalk on both sides, but that it was aesthetically, I mean, the view is, it just has improved the whole place. Yeah.
6: Yeah. I think, you know, the sidewalks are, you know, obviously an added benefit. You see people walking on the street all the time, but, you know, lowering the grade of it, you know, obviously makes for safety as well, you know, because there were times when, you know, me driving across there that someone coming from the other direction on Valley Way didn't see you.
5: That's
6: you know,
5: right.
6: They would shoot across the intersection there. So, so this is, you know, just an amazing improvement.
5: Now, I understand from Mr. Billifer again that the cedar work is a little more extensive than maybe thought because they're taking advantage of opening up that road across the tracks to do some work with some utilities, which are really 15 feet or so down underground.
6: Yeah, they had, you know, I thought that when the project was nominated, I thought that, you know, it sounds like it's pretty good. Remove the track, take the dirt out, you know, move on. But yeah, we had some utility issues that we are dealing with. And the grade is, you know, it's a little bit different because, you know, as you come off of Cedar Street, it kind of drops down to Old Colony Way. And then it goes up the hill to where the railroad tracks are and then back down to the other side. So, you know, it's a little bit, I don't want to say a logistical nightmare, but it, you know, just has made it a little bit more difficult.
5: Right. But all of that is to improve. I think when Cedar's finished and now that we have both Evergreen and Fireweed done, the flow of traffic in a safe way, both for pedestrian traffic as well as people driving, is going to be much improved. So kudos to all of the people involved from the council on down to make that happen.
6: Thank you. Yeah, and tomorrow also is another event that's been going on for a few years, put on by, I guess it's the Museum and Arts Council Visitor Center and the Wine Walk.
5: That's true, yes. And that's been a success for a number of years now, and it happens. So we have a flow from the celebration at the depot into the Wine Walk and beyond, yeah.
6: And Friday Fling will be going on as well, you know, and I heard last night that the Wine Walk, they still have like, I think, 10 tickets left, but
5: check it out.
6: So come out, enjoy, and you know, start with Friday Fling, go to the Celebrate Palmer and head over to the Wine Walk.
5: Right. And all that on a sunny day, we believe.
6: Absolutely.
5: Okay.
6: Absolutely.
5: So having covered all those nice things, are there any other, I know that the Palmer Council has been meeting, will be meeting on the next meeting is the 28th. Do you see anything that you want to alert the listeners to as coming up on that meeting and beyond?
6: Well, the 28th is, you know, it's a pretty light meeting. We only have a couple of items, and they relate to basically tax on like VRBOs and Airbnbs. And then we're going to have a presentation by the Municipal Planning Organization to let people know what's going on with that, you know, which is, it includes, you know, four roads for Palmer to potentially be starting to be paved this next year. And then also there's a little presentation by the Palmer Community Foundation.
5: Okay.
6: And then there'll be a proclamation for Coast Guard birthday.
5: Ah, very good. Now, the library, we sort of skipped over that, but I had a short conversation with one of the people working there about what's coming next. It obviously looks like the steel frame is finished and they've got some of the roofing on. But my understanding, maybe you have more information, is the next that's going to happen is plumbing and electrical that'll go in, and then they'll pour that base level, and that will be done before any of the enclosing of the walls happens. But it sounded like they were still on track to have a goal of having it enclosed so that they can heat the interior and work through the winter. Is that what you understand, Mr. Mayor?
6: Absolutely. You get the plumbing, electrical work done. And driving by yesterday, I was surprised to see they had some roofing on. It's like that, you know, they're moving along.
5: Yes.
6: You know,
5: And
6: I think that we're going to be ahead of schedule on completion on that one as well.
5: Right. And I noticed that there was a conversation about, as the people were putting a more permanent fence up, there'd been a temporary fence around the area. And basically they said, since there was another year's work, a more permanent fence with poles in the ground was being established around that perimeter of the work area.
6: Right. And I think, if you remember last year when they put the fence up, when we had a little bit of wind in December, that a bit of that fence got blown down. So I think they're going to make it a little bit harder for the wind to do its thing.
5: Right, right. And winter is coming. And yes, that's all true. I'm impressed. It feels like we're hopefully heading to maybe a bit of more sun. And then, of course, the Alaska Fair will be starting in just about another month. It's hard to believe.
6: It's going to be great. Absolutely. Yeah. Looking forward to that as always every year.
5: Yep. Okay. Any other things that we need to share with listeners as they continue living in beautiful downtown Palmer?
6: I guess get your kayaks out or something. No, but no, things are moving along. I think people are hopefully enjoying the summer that they have, and we will continue to do our stuff and get roads paved and all that kind of good stuff. So, yeah.
5: Okay.
6: About it.
5: Well, thank you. Thank you for calling in and having the conversation, and look forward to hearing from you probably in about a month or so. Stay well out there.
6: All right, Mike. Yeah, thanks very much. Yep. You guys have a great day.
5: Yep. Bye-bye.
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5: Mike Malevsky here at Big Cabbage Radio in Palmer, Alaska. Who's on the line?
9: This is Karina Dieters.
5: Yeah, you're calling about a upcoming event that's going to happen here in Palmer, Alaska. But where are you calling from today?
9: I'm calling from Fort Worth, Texas.
5: Fort Worth, Texas. Okay, I know where that is. I know. I've spent at least 6 months in Texas, but mostly in San Antonio. With that,
9: I haven't made it down there yet. So you're doing better than me.
5: Okay. So let's talk about, how many books have you written?
9: So my second's going to be coming out at the beginning of August.
5: Okay.
9: It's in edits right now, but my first is the only one that's out.
5: And what's the title?
9: It is called Marred Math.
5: That is an esoteric title. I'm not sure that many people would understand what that means. How did the title come to be?
9: The title came to be because it was one of the poems I actually wrote in the book. And the poem itself is the idea of feeling like you're on the stage and having to project something out.
5: Okay.
9: And the facade or the mask that you're wearing is falling apart and getting destroyed. So essentially that's where the name Marred came from. And then the mask of, like, the face that you put on for people.
5: Ah, very interesting. Okay, this is obviously a kind of a targeted book. Who would you say you're inviting to read it?
9: It is definitely a targeted book. I think it's really great for everybody to get their hands on it, and the fact that it will open your eyes to people who have gone through more difficult things in life. I myself am a survivor. That's why I wrote it. And it helped me get out to the other side and see the light through going into all of the darkness. And so I mainly wrote it so other survivors know that there's light on the other side and it's okay to feel the things we feel. And there's a way to connect with someone else without being super vulnerable about it. So I put myself out there to help others. And it's been received so well that people who haven't had necessarily those traumas are feeling those emotions and are able to help support their loved ones and their people as well.
5: Okay, so you have feedback on the book itself. Who has been most responding to it, reading it, and giving you feedback?
9: A lot of fellow survivors have been reading it and giving me a ton of feedback, which I think has been, I always get emotional when I talk about it. One of the most rewarding parts of putting something like a journey that's very difficult out there. Because you're able to see the impacts. I've had messages of, hey, I left a bad relationship, or hey, you made me realize that it's okay to talk about what happened to me, or it's okay to go get help, and I don't have to change who I am because of what happened to me and whatnot. So a lot of survivors have been coming forward, which has been really empowering to see.
5: Writing itself, and I've interviewed many authors, I've done some writing, and I know that writing is not something that is just automatic. It very often has to be worked at. How did you approach writing, sharing something that was intimate to your life, but also for other people?
9: I think this is where I'm a little different from other authors, because the writing of Marred Mask actually is 10 years in the making.
5: Okay.
9: As of 2025, the last poem was written then. And it was as I was walking into that like dark valley and trying to figure out how to traverse everything. So mine was a little different. So I had a bunch of collections of poetry and prose, and I didn't know what to do with them.
5: All right.
9: So when I came to the idea of like actually publishing it out into the world, it was how do I streamline so it's not all over the place, because healing isn't linear, but books are, right? And we have to bring readers on a journey. So I have about 10 different versions and organizations of this book that it went through.
5: Interesting.
9: Before we got there. But in terms of the writing process, I think it was more of like I saw this emotion and there was like a metaphor that would help me understand it. And I would put it down so I could visualize that and read it over when I got into that situation or when I was struggling with that emotion again.
5: Very good. Now, you've gone on to do another book. Well, talk a little bit about that one as either an extension or something different from the one we've just been talking about.
9: Absolutely. So the next book is a complete 180, nowhere close to what Marred Mask is. It's titled Revival. It is a cowboy meets a rock star romance, and it's based in small town Idaho, which is originally where I lived. So it was kind of a fun project to try my hand at romance, and I fell in love with the characters, and it will be a massive series in the long run. So I'm really excited to bring that out to everybody so they can see how Harley, which is our cowgirl, and Brayson, who is our rock star, how they interact and how they fall in love, because their journey is truly special.
5: Very good. Well, we've covered a bit of ground, but you're going to be up here for a book signing. And what's the date and time and place where you'll be here in Palmer?
9: I will be at Fireside Books, and it will be on the 25th from, I believe we've decided, 1 p.m. to 4 or 5 p.m. in the evening.
5: Okay. And we happen to have our studio right next door, in fact, in the same building as Fireside Books, so we'll be able to, maybe able to slip by. But in any case, you've shared some information about this book, and I'm wondering if there's anything else you want to tell listeners about it or what you went through in writing it that will help them better want to come to the book signing.
9: Yeah, absolutely. I think if you're looking for a book that's going to make you dive into untapped emotions and bring those to the surface and really make you feel everything, this is what you're looking for in a book. And it's going to do so by highlighting stuff that is very real and that people go through. And I think it opens your eyes to how a survivor, someone might think when they're going through that. And it's normally the emotions that aren't shared.
5: Okay.
9: And so it allows the world to kind of dive in and better understand and better treat each other in its own way, since we're able to better understand what people are going through.
5: Well, thank you for being willing to put those many years to work to write the book and to share your own experiences. And we look forward to having you here in Alaska.
9: Absolutely. I cannot wait to meet everybody. We'll see you there.
5: All right. Take care now. Bye-bye.
9: You as well. Bye.
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0: 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Well, burnout, but how can we approach it a systematic way? Joining us today to discuss this issue is Ms. Amy Morin. Ms. Morin is a licensed psychotherapist, Webby Award-winning host of Mentally Stronger podcast. She's also the author of the Mental Strength Playbook and has a TED Talk, which has been viewed more than 25 million times. She joins us today to discuss this burnout and how we can address it. Ms. Morin, thank you so much for joining us today on the Grox Science Show.
1: Thanks so much for having me.
0: Curious how you became interested in this issue of burnout.
1: I'm a therapist, and a lot of people were coming into my therapy office saying, I'm so burned out. But when I dug a little bit deeper, the truth was that they weren't really burned out. They were struggling emotionally, they were feeling overwhelmed, and they were tired. But that label of burnout matters. And we talk so much about this idea of burnout lately that some people are adopting that as their identity. And the problem is, if you believe that you're burned out, and maybe you're headed that way, but you're not there yet. But if you already believe, gee, I'm so burned out, then we start to look at everything through that lens. We start to think, the reason I'm stressed out is because I'm burned out, and therefore there's nothing I can do about it. Or the reason I feel really tired this week is because I'm burned out. And we start to think that we're stuck, and then we don't take the action that could fix it. Because in reality, if we're just overwhelmed, there's still so many things we could do to help ourselves feel better. But if you're truly clinically burned out, which again, most people aren't, at that point, you need a more serious intervention like a sabbatical or therapy to help you feel better.
0: Is it the case that the definition of what we call burnout has drifted since it encompasses more than actual clinical burnout?
1: Absolutely. So the World Health Organization has defined burnout as chronic workplace stress that produces three different things: exhaustion, cynicism, and reduced effectiveness at work. So by the time people are truly burned out, they're so exhausted, so cynical, and so ineffective that they aren't getting any work done, but they also don't care. And so by the time people come into my office, they're usually, again, they're frustrated that they aren't getting enough done, or they feel like they're tired, but at the same time, they're not resting outside of the office. So there's an explanation for some of the things that they're experiencing. But there are also strategies that they can put into play so that they can feel better. So again, once you get burned out, it's really hard to come back from that without a serious intervention.
0: Certainly, it's not one of those things that's all or none. There's a path that leads to the burnout, and the signs probably show up well before you reach that point of no return.
1: Absolutely. So when somebody says, I feel like I have way too much to do and not enough time to do it, sometimes it's just a short sprint. So you have a project that's due on Friday. So sure, maybe you have a busy week. But when people feel like that every single week, like they're just never able to get enough done on their to-do list, they're probably headed towards something that could be burnout when you're adding more to your to-do list than you're able to check off. Or it really depends on the kind of rest that you get. For people who are always running around on their weekends, they spend their spare time busy doing things and they never truly rest, it's another sign you might be headed more towards burnout. And I think another one is when people feel like there just isn't any relief in sight. When we look forward to a project ending, or when you look forward to Friday, that just means you're tired and you know that at some point soon you're going to feel better. But when people are really burned out, they feel like it's not going to help. I don't care that it's Friday, or yeah, that deadline came, but there's just going to be another deadline right around the corner. And they don't experience that sense of relief that we need to experience sometimes.

0: if there's just going to be twice as much work when I get back. Or people feel guilty taking them, or they just feel like they aren't going to use them because they don't have anything to do, so they might as well not, unless they're going on some grand vacation. There's no sense in taking days off. And because of those things, we're, again, not getting the rest and the downtime that we need to go back to work feeling rejuvenated.
1: The identity that people have is very much wrapped up in their occupation.
0: Definitely is. And there's this pressure to be productive all the time. So a lot of times people feel like I'm wasting time if I'm just going to a yoga class, or if I'm gardening or doing a hobby that I enjoy, somehow it's not a good use of my time. And when we start to look at life like that, like we always have to be producing something, we always have to be getting something done, then we tend to get really busy and we feel important when we're busy. And it just feels that need to continue to fill our time with things to do. And instead of resting our brains, instead of finding the joy and passion and the leisure time that we crave, and we don't meet our needs because we're always just running around trying to make sure that we're getting enough done.
1: What happens when people are interpreting every difficult feeling through that lens of burnout?
0: When we grow to believe that we're burned out, then we don't take any action. So if I think the reason I don't like Sunday nights, the Sunday scaries set in, and it's because I'm burned out, well, I'm not going to do anything about it. Or if I say the reason I dread opening my inbox is because I'm burned out, I'm going to think that's a permanent condition. When in reality, if I viewed it as, well, I'm kind of emotionally overwhelmed, or I'm just feeling stressed this week, we tend to know that those are things I can do something about. So I'll be much more likely to take the action. So maybe I need to ask for help from a coworker of, hey, can you help me finish this project? Or maybe I need to take some time off to relax. Or maybe I need to do some problem solving or change my schedule or address an issue with my boundaries. But when we're burned out, we tend to think it's a permanent condition. And because we believe we're burned out, then it becomes a self-fulfilling prophecy.
1: Becomes sort of self-defeating in many ways.
0: It really does. And if I start convincing myself, gee, I'm so burned out from my job, there's nothing I can do about it, and then I don't do anything, within a matter of weeks, I will creep up the spectrum a bit and make myself more burned out, and I can easily talk myself into it. And then if I'm not finding joy and rest outside of the office because I'm convinced I'm so burned out that I can't find enjoyment in life, then my stress level gets even higher. And these are the people that, if they come into my therapy office saying, hey, I'm struggling with burnout, we can often still say, okay, but there's time to intervene. There's things that we can do. And it might be the small things, like let's incorporate some fun into your week. Maybe on a Thursday night, let's go golfing or let's go do something. And rather than going home and worrying about work in your spare time. And it's often those little interventions that can help people to reduce their stress, and then they start to feel better.
1: How do you get people to catch that they're not really at that stage of true burnout or something else?
0: Sometimes it's in the language that we use, or I'll ask them questions. So for example, somebody might tell me, I'm so overwhelmed all the time that my shoulders feel tight and my stomach's always churning. And I'll convince them that that's actually a good sign. That means that your body's still screaming at you. It still cares. It's the people that say, I feel nothing. Like physically, I feel numb. Emotionally, I feel numb. That's when I'd get worried about people. And when I can explain those little differences between them, or when somebody says, you know, I'm really frustrated that I can't manage to get enough done in the week, I'll let them know that's actually a really good sign. If you were truly burned out, you wouldn't care that you weren't getting your work done and it wouldn't bother you one bit. Or if somebody said, you know, I wish I could still deliver my best work. I can't because of these new office policies, or there are these restraints in place, but I used to feel really good about my work and I'd feel good now if I could do that again. I'll tell them that's a really good sign as well, because it means you still care. It's when people say, I don't care if I turn in any work. I don't care if it's good or bad. I don't care if it's Monday or Friday. I just don't feel anything anymore, and I could care less. That's when I become much more concerned.
1: A lot more individuals are aware of their own mental health. How is it that being more aware of their mental health, but they still wind up falling into these levels of exhaustion or burnout?
0: Well, you know, I think we talk about mental health, but a few things are happening because, for one, a lot of the conversations about mental health aren't necessarily accurate. A lot of people are getting information from, say, social media, or they're getting information from other people that isn't actually accurate. And one of the problems, too, is the more that we talk about some of these mental illnesses, the more that people often adopt them. Since the rise of social media, I have so many people that come into my therapy office saying, I think I have ADHD. And the reason they think they have it is because there was a quiz online that said, here are 7 signs you have ADHD. But the truth is,

0: is I haven't encountered anybody in the last 20 years that says my focus has really improved. I'm really good at staying on task. Again, something like social media is designed to interrupt us and to distract us from our day. But it doesn't mean you have ADHD. By definition, in order to qualify for a diagnosis of ADHD, your symptoms have to have started prior to the age of 7. But most online quizzes miss that. So because of all of these extra conversations about mental health, I think people are sometimes looking for something wrong. They want an explanation. Why am I so distracted? Why am I struggling to speak up in meetings? Or why do I have a hard time staying organized? And unfortunately, that leads to a lot of incorrect self-diagnoses. And burnout is no different. That when we talk a lot about burnout, a lot of people think, oh, I have that. Because who doesn't feel emotionally overwhelmed at times at work? But again, putting the wrong label on it leads to the wrong solution in the end.
1: Professional opinion and not relying too much on the excessive amount of misinformation that's out there.
0: Absolutely. And I think if people are genuinely concerned before you label yourself with depression or anxiety or OCD or ADHD, it would be really important. You can start with a conversation with your physician and see if your physician agrees and if your physician wants to recommend you to see a therapist. But you can also call a therapist directly and ask for an evaluation if you're able to do so. But even if you decide not to get professional treatment, I caution people not to adopt these identities. Because if it becomes your identity that you're somebody with ADHD or you're somebody who's burned out, chances are you'll reinforce those things that causes you to struggle.
1: Discussing mental health issues a little bit more openly, whereas in the past, some of these things are very much taboo.
0: Absolutely. And I think that reducing the stigma is important, right? Like most people aren't embarrassed to say, I went to see a dentist. But there is still a stigma for many people about saying, I went to see a therapist. Because for years, we've decided if you go to get mental health treatment, it must mean that you're mentally ill or that you have a major problem in life. And that's partly because of the way the system is designed. Insurance companies don't pay for preventative care. They pay for treatment once you have a mental illness. So I do think our conversations are helping with that, that a lot of people feel way more comfortable, that they know that they're not alone in their struggles and that they're hearing stories of other people. So they know I'm not the only one that's struggling with this thing that perhaps built a lot of shame if people don't talk about.
1: Are there pieces of advice that you give to help people with exhaustion, stress?
0: Absolutely. And sometimes, again, it's these really simple things. For one, I'll tell people to schedule something fun, which sounds too simplistic or sounds like I don't need to do that because I do plenty of fun things. But a lot of times we believe fun should be spontaneous. So I'll do that if I feel like it, or I'll do that sometime. But there's something that we're missing. When we don't put it on the calendar, we miss out on the anticipation of something fun. So it might just be on a Friday night, you're going to watch a movie, and maybe you're going to watch a movie by yourself. Put it on your calendar on Tuesday so that you have something to look forward to this week. That can do wonderful things for your mood, but also for your stress level in general. For people who worry a lot, I'll often encourage them to schedule time to worry, which sounds kind of ridiculous, but there's research behind this that if I worry 24/7, one of the best things I could do is set aside 15 minutes a day to worry. And whenever I worry outside of that time, I just remind myself it's not time to worry about that yet. I'll worry about it later. And research will show that I can then contain my worrying to just a small part of the day. And a lot of people will say, oh, I feel lighter. I can focus. Can be really instrumental in helping people feel better. And a final one would just be at the end of every day, just ask yourself, what did I do today to grow mentally stronger? Because there's so many things you can't control. You can't control the economy, the company policy changes, what your coworker said at lunch, but you can control what you did today. And the truth is, most of us do something every single day to build mental strength. Maybe you spoke up in a meeting. Maybe you asked a hard question. Maybe you didn't speak up to somebody. You let them speak, and maybe that's difficult for you. But just recognizing that every day we do something and that we make an impact and that we have the opportunity to build mental strength gives us some more agency over our lives in recognizing what we are in control of.
1: I think it's probably more helpful than focusing on potential problems.
0: Right. There's so many things that we can do to improve our well-being, even if you aren't mentally ill. And we take this for granted when it comes to physical health, right? We don't just wait until we have a broken leg to go to a doctor. Most of us try to be conscious of the exercise that we get or the diet or how we're spending our time and the things that influence our bodies. It's equally important to be mindful of what we're putting into our brains, what we're doing on a daily basis to grow stronger, how much we're consuming, what kind of things we're consuming mentally, who we're around, the conversations we're having. There are so many strategies that we can put into play to try to keep ourselves healthy. And preventative care is often one of the best strategies to say, I'm going to not just prevent mental illness, but on the other hand, I also want to thrive. I want to make the most of this life I have and improve my emotional and mental well-being.
1: That does take a concerted effort and I think to exercise a little bit more.
0: You know, I always think that we have room for improvement. No matter how mentally strong you are, there are strategies that you can run, things you can do to build even more mental strength. And the good news is we have the opportunity every single day to do so.
1: What had been the most surprising thing to you?
0: You know, I think some of the most surprising things would be just be that a lot of people, for one, don't know what mental strength is. People tend to confuse mental strength with mental health, thinking that just like physical health and physical strength aren't the same. Neither is mental strength and mental health. But also a lot of people confuse mental strength with mental toughness and think that just white knuckling it through life means that you will come out of it unscathed or that you're okay on the other side. But as a therapist, a lot of the people who have been acting tough for years tend to break. And a lot of mental strength is really about acknowledging when you need help. It's about looking at your weaknesses. And it's about recognizing that you don't have to suffer for the sake of suffering. That's not going to be something that's going to make you tougher on the other side. While you can learn from your pain, you don't need to make yourself suffer unnecessarily to get there.
1: In the U.S., we have this culture of the rugged individual. Probably not the case worldwide. How does the U.S. compare, do you think, in terms of our mental health?
0: Yeah, it really varies by country. Some places it is commonplace. Everybody talks about mental health. But there are plenty of other places where it's even more stigmatized than it is here. And that's one of the things I found about my books being translated into international editions is I get lots of emails from people overseas who will say, we could never talk about some of these things out loud. And so while I think we still have a lot of progress, I think we've made more progress than some countries where discussing mental health is still completely taboo.
1: People are interested in learning more about your work, podcast, or book. Where can they go?
0: My website is Amy Morin, M-O-R-I-N, L-C-S-W is in licensedclinicalsocialworker.com. And on it, you can find a link to my TEDx talk, as well as all of my books and my podcast, which is called Mentally Stronger with Therapist Amy Morin.
1: We were talking with Ms. Amy Morin. The book is entitled The Mental Strength Playbook. She's also host of the Mentally Stronger podcast. Ms. Morin, thank you so much for joining us today on The Grok Science Show.
0: Thank you so much for having me. 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
1: Expenses to provide medical services. The U.S. Department of Justice announced the settlement Tuesday. Aliona Niden with the Alaska Desk reports.
2: The Alaska Native Tribal Health Consortium filed a lawsuit in 2021 claiming that the federal government did not fully compensate the organization for administrative costs over 7 years of providing medical services. The settlement follows several U.S. Supreme Court decisions in favor of tribal health contractors.
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4: It is Friday, July 24th, 2026, 7 a.m., and Big Cabbage Radio is broadcasting on the traditional and unceded lands of the Atna and Dena Aina Athabascan peoples. We honor and respect their stewardship of the lands in the past and the present. It's time for page two, news that might not make the front page for Friday, July 24th, 2026. Check out the Discover Wild Heritage Talks on Friday nights at 6 p.m. at the Matsu River Park. Tonight, Michelle Rogers from the Matsu Borough presents Food for Thought, Foraging from One Hungry Hiker to the Next. The park sits just outside Palmer at mile 17 on the Old Glen Highway. Talks are held at an outdoor amphitheater near the Day Use Field. The Matsu Borough sponsors the talks. Matsu Borough Division Manager of Parks, Recreation, and Libraries, Andy Mergens, says the series gives people something informational and instructional to do on a Friday evening. Locals, campers, and visitors of all ages are welcome to the free talk. The series started in May. Several local organizations have presented. Mergens notes that the early turnout was inconsistent. He said recent crowds have grown to more than a dozen people. He'd like to bring the series back next summer if interest continues. He is also considering adding a winter version at Government Peak Recreation Area. Two of the speakers dig into the valley's roots. The Chickaloon Village Traditional Council focuses on the history of the area before the 1930s. The Palmer Museum of History and Art focuses on the 1935 government colonization project that brought settlers to the valley. Chickaloon Tribal Historic Preservation Officer Angie Wade says the talks are informational and conversational. She says the indigenous and early settler history goes back long before the colony project. Wade notes that the series fits Chickaloon's mission to preserve and share Athabascan history. The Alaska Wild Bird Rehabilitation Center brings live birds to his talks. One of the programs featured a red-tailed hawk. The talks are free and open to everyone. They start at 6 p.m. and run about an hour. They are relaxed and family-friendly. Next Friday, the Palmer Museum of History and Art talks about local history in the 1935 Colony Project. Presentations are scheduled through September 4th at this point. Keep an eye on the Matsu Borough Recreation and Library Services Facebook page for the speaker each week. This story was based on the article that first appeared in the Matsu Sentinel earlier this month. Page 2 airs weekdays at 7 a.m., 9 a.m., 11:50 a.m., and 6 p.m. It is also posted on BigCabbageRadio.org, Facebook, and Nextdoor. 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
5: Hello, everyone. It's Clay Jenkins. This is my podcast introduction for this week. It's been a crazy time. I'm in Billings, Montana tonight, about to go to see The Odyssey at the Metroplex, a film I've been looking forward to for a very, very long time. I hope I don't wind up shaking my fist at the screen. I loved Oppenheimer, and I'm pretty certain that I will love this too. First thing tomorrow, I drive on to Bismarck for a couple of days and then turn around back to Montana to start my 26th Lewis and Clark Cultural Tour on the White Cliffs section of the Missouri by canoe and hiking up in the Bitterroot Mountains on the Lolo Trail. It's my favorite week of the year, and my goodness, do I need that quiet time on the mighty and heretofore deemed endless Missouri River. I've been all over the place. I was in Vail, Colorado for a week. I do 4 residencies per year, and I had the enormous satisfaction of having a staged conversation with Judy Woodruff. Then I went to Milan to do a program about Thomas Jefferson and the Italian humanist Cesare Beccaria. After that, I saw the Villa Rotunda up in the Palladian section of northern Italy. Flew back to the United States, slept for 4 hours, got in my pickup and drove all the way to Salt Lake to pick up Russ Eagle. Then we went to Las Vegas to visit with Joshua Jay. That's the subject of this week's podcast. And on to Bakersfield, California to see our friend Phil Rudnick. We saw 2 Shakespeare plays along the way, one in Cedar City, Utah. That one was Troilus and Cressida. And then more recently in Ashland, we saw a second Shakespeare play, one of my favorites, Henry IV, Part 1. Meanwhile, we've been carrying this John Steinbeck sink around the country. It's now entrusted into the back of my pickup. Somehow I have to get it to North Carolina so it can become one of the sacred treasures of Russ Eagle's Steinbeck shrine. It's been that kind of a summer. I'm having the time of my life. It's been incredibly hectic. But one of the real highlights was spending a few days with Joshua Jay. I met him through an online course that I conducted a couple of years ago. We've become friends. His magic is actually unbelievably tight, talented, compelling. Russ and I sit and watch his tricks with a jaundiced eye, and we can't detect even the slightest sleight of hand. And I was able to take him a tuxedo that was given to me by a very dear friend, Naomi, who was married for a time to the greatest sleight-of-hand magician of the 20th century, Channing Pollock. She gave it to me 40 years ago, and I've been wondering what I should do with it, but now I was able to put it into the hands of Joshua Jay. He's creating a museum and an event center in northwest Las Vegas, and it will be in good hands there. He has Houdini's straitjacket and much more. We had just a spectacular time with him, and we went to Cirque du Soleil to see Kai, the great Japanese-inspired Cirque du Soleil performance, which is one of the most astounding things that I've ever seen in my life. It has been quite a journey. Last night I performed at a barn up near Glacier National Park as John Wesley Powell, then rushed to Missoula, got a few hours of sleep, and drove here to Billings, Montana, where, as I say, I am about to leave my room to see Christopher Nolan's Odyssey. And my hopes for that film are so high. I'll let you know what I think. Anyway, that's this week. I hope you go to the website, sign up for the weekly newsletter, contribute as you can. This is all expensive work. It sounds like we're just having fun out here, but we're also working pretty hard, and we have mighty plans ahead. So thank you, everyone. Keep listening, and go to ltamerica.org. Thank you.
6: Hello, everyone. Welcome to a special edition of Listening to America with Clay Jenkinson. This is Russ Eagle. I'm your guest host this week. Clay, it seems like every year about this time, we do a podcast together from the road. Generally, we're on the Missouri River or maybe in Steinbeck country. Today, of all places, we're in Las Vegas, where it was 110 degrees yesterday.
7: Hello, everyone. It's great to be here in Las Vegas. Russ, you and I have been making these loopy and largely pointless road trips for a few years now. This one is more zany than most because the culminating event will be to pick up John Steinbeck's sink, wait for it, everybody, in Salinas, California, and then somehow get it to your home, your John Steinbeck shrine in Salisbury, North Carolina. But that's a long way in the future. So far, we have visited the Great Salt Lake. We have seen Shakespeare's Troilus and Cressida at Cedar City, Utah. And then we came through the amazing Virgin River Valley on I-15 and arrived in Las Vegas, where we were greeted by our mutual friend, the great sleight-of-hand magician Joshua Jay. We're in Joshua Jay's house. We're going to see an extraordinary show this afternoon, Cirque du Soleil. We're just having the greatest time. And last night, as we sat at his kitchen island he showed us five or six card and other tricks at very close range, and we were as flummoxed by his mastery as we always are. So welcome, Joshua J.
8: Thank you for having me. I'm delighted to be a small part of this amazing journey to pick up a shrine sink.
7: You travel all over the world. You have spoken on many continents. Most recently, you were in Ukraine. We want to hear all about that. And you told us that you're on the road almost all but 40 days per year. You've only been living here in Las Vegas for about a year. And so I think any listener would say, why would you give 3 days to these two knuckleheads?
8: I think we talked a little bit the other day about our origin stories, but I saw you, Clay, on the Ken Burns Thomas Jefferson documentary, and then many others.
7: Right.
8: And I said, I have to meet this man. And so I took your Constitution course. And
7: online, right? An online course.
8: Yes.
7: But here's what was so funny about that. At the first day, we say, where do you come from? And
8: right.
7: People are saying, oh, I was an accountant, or I'm a retired school teacher, or I'm a farmer from Kansas. And then we came to you and said, yeah, I'm a sleight of hand magician. And everyone just popped up, all the question marks and the hands went up. And then on the last day, you volunteered to show us on Zoom.
8: Right.
7: A magic trick.
8: Yeah. I mean, you know, I always am careful about when I announce what I do. Because I
7: don't want to be that guy.
8: Right. There are many magicians who get into magic for reasons of ego or because they need attention on them at all times.
7: Right.
8: My coping mechanisms were different, and that's not one of the reasons I got into it. As an introvert, I very much don't need to be the center of attention. In fact, on planes, I very often, when somebody says, and what do you do? I say, I'm an accountant. You know,
7: really? Because you fake it?
8: Sometimes. Because
7: then their watch is missing.
8: Yeah. I return their wallets after I go through it to see what petty cash I can get. But no, you know, I'm happy to share what I love about what I do, but it's that thing where I don't want the conversation to be totally dominated in a course on the Constitution with the sleight of hand magician. And that is often what can happen if you're
7: right,
8: not
7: let's
8: careful.
7: Let's just forget about that
8: right.
7: And just do tricks. So you need to explain something a little bit about magic for those of our listeners who might not know. So when people think of magic, they often think of the tank disappearing from the stage in a Las Vegas casino, those giant illusions. That's not what sleight of hand magicians do.
8: No, magic is evolving, and there really are three branches of magic. So we would call some magic stage magic. That could be grand illusions, that could be dove workers, that could be dancers who incorporate magic. You have parlor magic, which is what you saw me do when you came to my show in Pittsburgh. At a bespoke venue for 70, 80 people. I think there are six or eight rows, very wide room.
7: I was out there listening to America coming on the Lewis and Clark Trail through Pittsburgh, which is the source, so-called, of the Ohio River. You happened to be there at the same time.
8: Yeah.
7: Invited me to your small venue show. It was amazing. We went out for Greek food afterwards. And then you said, in one of those rare moments of terrible weakness, if you and your pal Russ ever want to come to Las Vegas,
8: I will
7: be your host.
8: I meant it. And I'm so glad you have. But yeah, and then the last kind of magic is called close-up magic. And that's the kind that I love the most. Close-up magic is for two or four or eight people at maximum. And you can really, really mess with someone because you're that close. And there's no cover. There's no pretense. There's no stage lighting. There's no music. It's just you and an ordinary object like cards or coins. And that's the kind of magic I love.
7: So a year or more ago, Russ and I happened to be in Las Vegas on another loopy, ridiculous national auto motion. And you agreed to meet us at the casino, the hotel we were staying at, in the food court.
8: Yeah.
7: All things.
8: Yeah.
7: We just expected coffee and, we'll get talk a little bit. And then you pulled out a deck of cards and a small box and did this. And I just want Russ to say what happened.
9: Well, first of all, Josh used the proper term or words. He messed with us. I mean, we didn't get over that all day.
7: Or ever.
9: You picked a card.
7: I chose a card, any card.
9: And you took a Sharpie and you signed it.
7: Signed it CLAY in my own distinctive bad handwriting.
9: Right. It is bad, but I recognize it.
7: Stick to the facts.
9: But before you had picked that card, Josh had set this little wooden box in front of me, showed me that it was empty, and just told me, just keep your eyes on the box.
7: You put your fingers in.
9: Which I'm pretty sure that I did.
7: And?
9: And yet, somehow, the card was torn, I think. You kept one piece of the card, and suddenly the rest of the card was folded up inside that box with your signature on it. You tore the card. I think you had the piece that you tore off. The box was still empty. Josh kept...
7: You were staring at it.
9: I was staring at it. Josh kept finding the card here, finding it there, and then suddenly he said, look in the box. And suddenly the card was folded up inside this box that I swear I had kept my eye on the entire time.
7: And I'll be Ed McMahon. No one, and I repeat, no one could have opened that box. You open it up, and there's 4/5 of a card with the tear. We matched the tear. I carried that card around in my wallet, Josh, for 2 years. And when I would pull it out inadvertently, I would tell people about this thing, and they would say, I want to know that guy. So just one more, Russ. So last night, we're here at Josh's wonderful house in the north of Las Vegas. So we're all a little tired, and instead of watching a movie, which we had sort of thought we would do because we're all cinema lovers, none more than Josh, he said, maybe if you don't mind, I'll just show you a couple of the tricks I'm working on. Because you have a big television show next week in Los Angeles that you're in. And so he said, sure. And so we're now professional skeptics, and we're within 2.5 feet of his hands, and he's doing these card tricks. And we both wanted to say, aha, I know how you did that, you scoundrel, you fraud. But we couldn't, could we?
9: Oh, I couldn't hazard a guess as to how he did anything. My mind was blown again. You know, I was up awake all night.
7: You were all night thinking.
9: Searching for ideas, and I still got nothing.
7: So Josh, there's a reason that we call this sleight of hand. I mean, when you say sleight of hand, we know that you're going to do things with your hands that we don't perceive, but which make it possible for these illusions to occur.
8: Yeah. Yeah. And, you know, it's so interesting and unusual for me to get to hear somebody reconstruct a trick that's now more than a year old.
7: Because we remember and you don't.
8: But it's funny, you know, there's an old expression in magic. There's two versions of the trick. There's the one you do and the one they remember. And they are different. I mean, I'm not going to point it out to you, but there are
7: some mistakes.
8: There are some inaccuracies in your memory, but
7: I'm a historian. You can't say that.
8: Right. Okay, yours was perfect.
7: Exactly. This, who
8: but my guy? Reality was different than it was an alternative truth. How's that? But it's interesting because there are elements of what I do thinking forward, I hope, to how people remember the tricks. I mean, think of it like this. A magic trick is a pastiche. You're doing things to try and create the illusion of impossibility, but of course you're using real techniques and real psychology. You can't quite get there. You can get close, but there's no illusion that's so perfect that everybody can just watch it and it is what it is. It has to be enhanced. It has to be airbrushed. And that's where our words come in. The script, the choreography, the way it's recapped. It's very satisfying to me, and it makes me very happy because your memory of the trick is how I hope it would be in your mind. Now I just can never show you that trick again.
7: But now wait a minute. You just said that it involves psychology.
8: Yeah.
7: Are you saying that we're a couple of manipulatable people?
8: Yeah, I mean, absolutely. When you signed over your full will and trust to me last night, I think you were under the influence of
7: something.
8: Right.
7: So you've done this for many, many years.
8: Yeah, since I was 7 and I'm 44.
7: You sparked into it when you were 7 years old.
8: Yeah, my father did magic. He was not a professional magician, but like so many people, like Russ, he loved magic and did some for people around him and friends and stuff. So he did it to me. And, you know, it's just one of those things. Like all kids, I did Boy Scouts, I did basketball and t-ball. But you put a deck of cards in my hand and it just felt right. I have people all the time say, oh, you're so lucky you found what it is you love early
7: passion,
8: on.
7: Yeah.
8: Yeah, and they're right. They're absolutely right. I don't know any other way, but I can't imagine, and I imagine it's the same for you guys with history and some of your other passions, I can't imagine what my life would be like if I didn't find that thing that makes me want to get up every day and do it. I think a lot. I teach a lot of magic. A big part of our industry is lecturing and sharing. There is a huge role that aptitude plays. I have taught some people who have the best habits and the best work ethic, and they're smart, and they realize, I'm not going to try and learn everything. I want to try and learn a very narrow sect of magic. But still, there are other people who just get it from the go. They are graceful. They understand it intuitively. And without very much effort, they just get it. It's like the kids in school who get the best grades and never study and wing it, and you know,
7: and the rest of us plod along.
8: I had to work very hard to be where I'm at, but it's just interesting to me that the role that aptitude and natural abilities plays. When I do stage magic and I come out afterward and meet the people I perform for, I'll often do close-up magic. And what's so frustrating for all of us stage magicians is they will often say, oh, I thought your show was really good, but what you just did now,
7: so much better.
8: That's incredible.
7: Right,
8: that's
7: right.
8: And you think, well, I just worked 10 years to make that show polished and circular in its logic and all these things. But up close, these close-up tricks are like just classic old things. So a lot of my time is spent, how can I make that intimate experience work for more people? And that's the big challenge.
9: All right, Clay and Josh, we need to take a short break. When we return, maybe we can talk more with Josh about some of those habits that it takes to make all this happen. This is Listening to America with Clay Jenkins, and we'll be right back.
7: Welcome back, everyone, to this very special edition of Listening to America. We're in Las Vegas. We're with Joshua Jay. He's holding a deck of cards in his hands. Almost every idle moment you have, I see you with a deck of cards in your hands. That's just part of your daily routine in everything you do. So, question, have you ever sawed anyone in half?
8: When I was very young, I had a very cheap sawing in half prop. And I think I sawed my little cousin, Maria, in half in an act we used to do. But no, as
7: an
8: adult, I have not done that.
7: It's sleight of hand.
8: Right, right.
7: So I want to pick it up at this very special moment we had a couple of days ago, because I worked for many years in Southern California at a place called Pomona College. I was in the president's office, and the secretary to the president was a woman named Naomi Brooker, and we got to know each other really well, and her second husband was a good friend of mine, too. She was in her 60s then. I was in my early 20s. And she told me over dinner at a Greek restaurant in the middle of Claremont, California, that her first husband had been a famous magician. And I said, I know nothing about this. So I said, who was it? And she said, his name was Channing Pollock. And he was regarded as one of the greatest sleight-of-hand magicians of all time. I said, tell me more, and she showed me magazines and old glossy photographs and other memorabilia. And then when I left Claremont to return to my beloved North Dakota, she said, I want to give you something. And she came out with a tuxedo. It's beautiful, beautiful tuxedo. And she said, this was Channing's tuxedo, and I want you to have it. He was a very small man. I was already too big for that tuxedo, but I took it and I've cherished it. But as I've approached my later life, I've thought, now what? Because if my daughter comes in after I'm deceased and sees a closet full of old stuff, she's just going to give it away, right? She won't know it. After meeting you, I thought, I'm going to ask Joshua Jay if he knows who Channing Pollock was. And of course, the answer to that is duh. But if he thinks he would like to have it, then I'm going to hand deliver it to him wherever he happens to be. And just give us your reaction when I told you that I possessed the coat and trousers of Channing Pollock.
8: Yeah, I mean, I still get chills just thinking about it. But, I mean, to go back a step, when you're a magician, as we were talking about earlier, you are going to get, I'm not exaggerating, 3 or 4 times a week, you're going to get, I knew a magician back home in Des Moines. His name was such and such. He was a dentist and magician, you know. And so when somebody starts on that, in my head, there's a part of me that goes, here we go.
7: Here we go. I get this too, by the way.
8: And yeah, and you know what? 1 in 5 times I'll know who they are. And 1 in 20 times it'll be somebody who I think, oh, that's actually pretty cool. They were really good. Or I know that person. I used to work on stage with them or whatever. Never in my life have I had that. Hey, do you know a guy named Channing Pollock? I mean, to put it in some context, in magic, there's a before and an after Channing Pollock. He is objectively the most copied magician in history. And he didn't like that, by the way. He didn't love that after his seminal act, and that's what it was. He had an act. He did other things, but the act was the act. And it was a dove act. When you think of a magician in your mind's eyes, you're listening
7: with a
8: to this, with a top hat and a tuxedo, who produces birds effortlessly from nowhere, you are thinking of Channing Pollock. Now, you may have seen it with a copy of a copy of a copy of Channing Pollock. And to his credit, he was a very generous teacher with certain people. The great Lance Burton, who's the magician who gave me my start. He had a huge Las Vegas magic show. This is the town that made Lance Burton famous. He's now retired. Lance had an act that won FISM. That's the World Championships of Magic. Lance was taught by Channing Pollock. Lance's idol was Channing Pollock. And this is how it goes. It's passed down.
7: So he's one of the top 10 greatest sleight of hand magicians.
8: Certainly top 10 in his category, which is kind of sleight of hand on stage. That I mean, he blazed a trail. You can't overstate his importance. He is one of my heroes. So I cannot overstate how overwhelmed I was when you presented me with this tuxedo because, and you know, this is the thing. What makes magic so interesting is if I loved classic rock, if that was my passion, there would just be no way a normal civilian would ever have John Lennon's guitar, Elton John's handwritten notes to Tiny Dancer. You know, this just would never happen. Those are things that just go in institutions. Magic is a small enough craft that I've been the recipient of so much generosity from, you know, the spirit of what you thought that, like, okay, you can be the caretaker of this now. And I really do love that phrasing. I know it's trite and everybody says it, but we don't own anything. We're just the caretaker of these historical objects.
7: That's certainly how I felt. Yeah. I don't have any right to keep this. I'm not a magician.
8: Yeah.
7: You know, I can roll a quarter in my fingers.
8: Oh, that's impressive.
7: On a really
8: we're gonna put
7: good
8: that to the test.
7: Day,
8: yeah.
7: Right? So, but just to ask you this second question. So first of all, Naomi.
8: Yeah.
7: We called her when I met you.
8: She was so sweet.
7: And she was a good-looking woman, even in her 60s, 70s, and 80s. But when she was his, what do you call that person, the woman on the stage in the beautiful dress?
8: Well, they used to call them assistants, and then the nomenclature became partners. But in her era, they would have called them assistants, even though, and it's certainly true of Naomi, assistant is not a fair term. Partner is a fairer term because she was doing a lot of secret lifting. I mean, in those days especially, and believe me, there are acts in magic in which dancers are really dancers, and they're doing their dancing, and they're not doing much more. There are shows in which there are assistants. They do nothing more than push something on stage, hand the magician a microphone, whatever.
7: Get into the box.
8: Right. You know? Well, getting into the box, that's the part where it gets more interesting, because the person getting in the box has a lot harder role than the magician waving his arms and spinning the box
7: swords
8: around. You know, the person in the box deserves a heck of a lot more credit. And Naomi, in her own way, and I can't say too much about it, but you can see the acts on YouTube. I encourage everyone
7: to
8: search Channing Pollock on YouTube. I think his most famous appearance is a little clip from a film, a 1950s film, in which he's just the magician in the club. But the film has faded to obscurity. That clip is what remains. But he also was on Ed Sullivan. But anyway, she and his other assistants, partners, played quite a role. And it's really special.
7: She was beautiful. He was very, very handsome. Just a stunning man.
8: I got to meet him. And in fact, I think the photo is over there. So when we're done with this, I want to try and dig it out for you to see.
7: The radio listeners were pointing in the library at a photo.
8: Right. I met Channing Pollock here in Las Vegas when my mom brought me to a magic convention. It would have been 1993. So I would have been 11 or 12. I think 11. And he was very old at the time. And end of his career. But I remember he looked to me, and in this photo, which I saw recently, he looked like Clint Eastwood, kind of mid-late career Clint Eastwood. He had an amazing tan. He was still a chiseled face.
7: Perfect chin.
8: Yeah. Right. But he had lines on his face, you know, lines. Because he became an actor after he was a magician. And he acted in films, mostly films shot in Europe, low-budget films, but westerns and things.
7: So here's this great man. And I'm aware of his greatness, but only the way I would be aware of Elton John's greatness. You know, it's not some area that I've spent a lot of time investigating. And then I met you through an online course. And then Russ and I had time with you. And then you made an incredible gift to Russ's grandson, Charlie. Russ, can you describe that and all that happened?
9: Well, Josh and his company are involved festival is the best term, a collection of magicians every year in Ohio. I'll let him, he can describe it much better than I can, but I was able to, my grandson is a budding magician, and he was very excited when Josh invited us to be his guest, and but I got to observe Josh there, on the floor of this thing, and I immediately began to think of her as him as way more. Start over.
7: Back up. You saw him.
9: I saw him and on the floor, and I immediately began to think of him as much more than just a performing magician. He is an ambassador, I would say. And the young kids that were following him around the room and following his every move, it was very moving, not only on the personal level with the time he took with Charlie, but to see what he was doing for so many others. And then I know you just got back from Ukraine.
8: Yeah.
9: And doing some humanitarian work with magicians there. So, I think we would be remiss if we did not visit that part of your work.
7: Well, we certainly will. But Russ, so Charlie was how old at the time, your grandson?
9: He would have been 10.
7: And he's taken to this in a big way. I understand that his teachers have filed a restraining order on him now.
9: He has. Charlie got a note sent home from the teacher that, please quit letting Charlie bring a deck of cards to school. And then Charlie's sister is a big dancer and has all sorts of performances.
7: Has her own greatness.
9: But you will, she's appeared on this podcast,
7: in fact. My nemesis, I believe, but that's another story.
9: But during the intermission of these dance performances, you'll see Charlie stand up in the auditorium and turn around, and, he's, take a card, pick a card.
7: In the middle of one of her ballet.
9: Right.
7: Working the crowd. Wait, hang on. You say what you wanted to say.
9: Yes.
7: So talk about these festivals and your mentoring, because that's a huge part of your life, and then we'll move on to Ukraine.
8: Right. So, first of all, it goes without saying, I'm where I'm at because magicians who I could offer nothing to in return, not my skill, not my creative prowess, when I had nothing to offer them, they offered me their time. I mean, I could bore you with stories of some of magic's great contemporary magicians who all sat with me as an 11-year-old, 12-year-old, 16-year-old and helped. So of course, now that's my role to help them. And yes, we have this youth program. Any young magician can come with a parent to a convention that adults pay $350 for. And that's something that we at Vanishing Ink take very seriously.
7: Vanishing Ink.
8: Vanishing Ink is the company I co-founded with my best friend. It's vanishinginkmagic.com. Take a step back. I am a little bit biased, of course. Magic is the greatest hobby for a kid in the world. When people say I really think you should get into chess, or I really think a kid should play tennis because it's a sport you can play late into your life. Magic is, to me, the perfect blend of the best elements of sports, because there's physical dexterity. There's actually developing muscles in your hands. There's developing reflexes. There's drilling a sleight where you do it not 100 times, 1,000 times before you start to understand.
7: You told me the last time we talked about this that sometimes you take 5 years to develop a single trick.
8: Absolutely. Absolutely. The thing I'm working on now is 5 years, and it's still got rough edges around it that I'm trying to sand away. But that's the physical, menial, sports side of magic. The other side is chess. The other side is staying 8 moves ahead of your opponent, or in this case, your spectators.
9: Maybe not so hard.
7: Come on. So you have to be, like chess, you have to be thinking of the third, fourth move.
8: You are thinking way ahead of them. You are trying to anticipate how they think. I mean, the greatest lesson magic teaches you, I wrote a book called How Magicians Think. And the real thrust of this book is empathy, right? Because the first thing you do after you have an idea, I've got a new idea, and it's a trick that involves lights and cell phones. Fine. There's the plot. There's how I'm going to do it. I figure out all that stuff. That comes together pretty quickly. The part that is unknowable and incredibly difficult is, what are people going to think when they watch it? And I don't mean what do they think afterward and what they talk about. I mean, when I say this, what do they think then? When I stand here, what do they think then? When I show the props, what are they thinking in that moment? Where are they looking? As step by step, if you could sort of put the skeletal structure of the trick out, in every second, a great magician puts himself in the minds of the spectator and thinks how they would think. And that's, by the way, an incredible skill that you can take outside of magic. So I know lots of
7: good for dating.
8: Yeah, it was good for dating. It's been good for a lot of things. But I know a lot of people who didn't end up being magicians. Maybe magic became their hobby. Maybe they got out of magic entirely. But they're using magic in the field of politics. They're using magic in their life, in their parenting. And so, Charlie, I hope he stays with it. Not every kid does, and that's okay. But, you know, magic offers so many secondary talents. I mean, just oration. You know, public speaking is the number one fear people have. Above being decapitated, above being drowned in a swimming pool. Public speaking frightens people. And if the only thing, let's say, Charlie takes from this and whatever life path he's on is he's really comfortable in a group of people talking and making eye contact, what a wonderful thing that passes on.
7: All right. So in addition to traveling the world and doing these concerts, and you have high-end cultural tours where you take people to Crete or to Peru or other exotic places, a safari, and they spend a fair amount of money to come and be with you for a number of days. Exquisite food, great entertainment, great conversations. So that's something that people can find out about at your website. But when you told us, when we were trying to figure out whether our schedules would mesh here, you said that you were in Ukraine.
8: Mm-hmm.
7: And I thought, yeah, Ukraine. War-torn Ukraine with supersonic missiles coming in randomly from Putin's Russia, a country that is close in some ways to economic and military collapse, its infrastructure shattered, it's fighting for its very survival against this Russian tyrant. This does not sound like a great time to be traveling in Ukraine. So explain that.
8: Yeah, well, sort of the same spirit of this scholarship that we offer all young magicians at Magi Fest, Share Magic, the charity arm of Vanishing Ink, we went on a mission trip to Ukraine. And to back up, magic's a very social craft. So magicians, a huge part of our life and our energy is in meeting with each other and brainstorming and getting together.
7: I mean, the club of magicians.
8: Clubs of magicians. Sometimes it's officially, but like in this town, there's an official club.

0: old can get conscripted and sent to the front on the street.
1: Plucked off the street and put into the army.
0: Put into a van and taken to the front. And they all live in fear of this. And so they tend not to, to gather in public places. So we put on a conference for magicians. We also perform for wounded soldiers. Mm-hmm. We also perform for kids getting cancer treatments. We also perform for whole families that have been displaced from their homes in the East and then sent to Kyiv. And they have these amazing charities we work with where they're given homes, they're given stipends, they can start a new life. I had never been to a war zone before. I questioned whether, you know, card tricks and sleight of hand is really
1: necessary.
0: Is this the time? Is it necessary? But man, from the second we got there, I recognized there's a huge mental health component that you would never know. There's no frame of reference for us sitting here doing this podcast, listening to this podcast. We fortunately can never know what an artless existence would feel like if all live shows stopped, if all socialization stopped, if getting together with friends and family was no longer an option. And not for 2 weeks or 6 weeks, for 4 years. That's longer than the pandemic. And we all know the effect that had. And most of us were bending rules to be social or watching a lot more media and things. So to offer a component of escape, and that's ultimately what magic is escape. That's when I realized there is a role that mental health plays in all of this, and that magic is, in a way, a kind of medicine.
1: Magic is a subspecies of mental health therapies.
2: All right, I hate to cut you guys off, but we do need to take a break. We'll be back. Continue talking to Josh, and I am sure our listeners are going to want to know how and where they can see his works. This is Listen to America with Clay Jenkinson, and we'll be right back. Welcome back to Listening to America. This is Russ Eagle here with Clay and with Josh Jay in Josh's house in Las Vegas. Josh, I'm sure after listening to this, our listeners are going to want to see some of your work. I know they find you on YouTube, you're on television periodically. What's the best way to become familiar with your work?
0: Yeah, thanks. Yeah, of course, you can see a lot of past TV appearances on Fallon and Today Show and James Corden and stuff on YouTube. I was honored to go on Penn & Teller's Fool Us, a show I think is really good for magic, and I was honored to fool them and win that.
2: Wow.
0: That trophy and
1: you
0: that show.
1: Them.
0: Yes, yes, I fooled them. I did a trick. I lived in New York for 17 years. I lived right across the street from the largest blind center in the United States. And it's, you know, the people live there and they learn there. And so walking around my neighborhood, I would see lots of people who are sightless, just walking around, going about their business. And I was in an elevator going up to my apartment, and I was in the elevator with somebody who couldn't see. They're blind. And I was shuffling cards, and they asked what the noise was, right? That noise. And I said, oh, it's a deck of cards. I'm a magician. And I thought in my head, oh, wow, this is a person who will never experience magic. It's like a painting or a sunset. It's just, it's something they'll never experience because magic is a purely visual art. If you can't see it, you're not going to understand magic. So I just went in my apartment, and right away I scribbled in a notebook, what would magic be like for a blind person? And 5 years later, after revisiting that and false starts, I came up with a piece that could be performed for someone who couldn't see at all, because it's magic they feel instead of they see. They actually hold the deck of cards in their hands. So that's the trick I did on Fool Us. I just did it because I thought it was sort of poetic and it would make a nice contrast to the kinds of magic everybody else was doing. I was delighted that it fooled them, and it became a pretty popular trick of mine called Out of Sight. In terms of seeing me live, for any Australian listeners, I'm playing the Sydney Opera House November 7th. I just got off a big tour. I don't have any public dates scheduled, but you can check my website, joshuajay.com. Most of what I do is private engagements, but there are public runs, usually in Chicago, Pittsburgh, LA, Miami, and periodically they come up. And I'd love to see you guys at a show.
2: I also might see you occasionally at a Major League Baseball game throwing out a first pitch.
0: Yeah. So that happened because I was performing in Chicago, and the sort of press that they do for the shows, they said, hey, is there anything you could do with the Chicago Cubs? I mean, and I love baseball. I'd always wanted to go to Wrigley Field, forget perform at Wrigley Field. And so I naively said, oh, yeah. If you can get the first pitch, I can do a magic trick for the first pitch, thinking that'll never happen. I mean, presidents throw out first pitches. magicians have never thrown out first pitches that I'm aware of.

0: So sure enough, they go, it's booked. You know, 3 weeks from now, you're doing the first pitch, 32,000 people, Wrigley Field. Tell us what you need. And I thought to myself, oh my God, what do I need? I need a year of prep. So I put together a trick that we in Magic call a card stab. So very simply, somebody picks a card from a deck. They tear a corner off the card for identification. Then the card is lost in the pack, and the pack is given to a series of fans who stand between the pitcher's mound and the catcher's mound. I go to the pitcher's mound. I take a ball that is examined and given to me, and on the count of three, I throw it. At the same time, the fans throw the cards in the air, creating this huge cloud of cards. The ball goes through all the clouds of cards, and when the mascot or the pitcher or whoever is catching it, the player, they catch the ball, and it's sliced, and inside the ball is a card with a corner missing. It matches up, and that's the first pitch trick. And what I can tell you is, fortunately, it worked. But what I can also tell you is it was such a hard commission. I mean, when Jimmy Fallon came to my show in New York and said, we'd like you to do something, but we'd like it to involve animals. We'd like it to be 5 minutes. I'd like to be a part of the trick. I mean, these are all huge considerations. I don't work with animals. I had to do something with a snake. I have to make sure he's on stage and he looks great for it. And, you know, so you're building around constraints the public doesn't see. And in this case, my constraints were, by the way, you can't talk. Huge, right? Huge. We can't mic you up, so neither can a spectator talk. It has to be communicated verbally, or visually, I should say. So, okay, the trick has to just... From a huge distance, although there are cameras projecting it on the Jumbotron. And then lastly, by the way, it has to be completely start to finish over in 75 seconds. So there's not a lot you can do. But anyway, I did it. It was wonderful. And then it just started to get interesting. So the clip goes viral, and my hometown... Been cheering them on since I was 6 years old, the Cleveland Guardians, they asked me to do it there. And then after that, I did a month of shows, which you came to in Pittsburgh, right. And I did it for the Pirates.
1: And see, by day you were off, you'd go to a number of games.
0: I'd go to a number of games because I love baseball, right? And so they arranged this, and then they started to get asked other places. And I've now done it 5 times, and it's been a great joy because I sometimes feel like the Venn diagram of magicians who also love baseball is like me and Russ and 3 other people, you know?
1: So let me ask a question about the phenomenon of magic. So I've been traveling the country for the last 3 years in an Airstream trying to figure out what's going on with America. This is a very problematic time. People are stirred up. There's a lot of rage and grievance, and people are tribal and sort of at each other's throats. And it doesn't feel like one of the healthiest and best times in American history. And it comes at a time when we should be celebrating 250 years of the world's first constitutional republic. When you do magic around the country, do you feel the mood of the country? I mean, what is the role of magic in a troubled republic like ours?
0: It's a great question. And there have been historians who have said that magic tends to flourish when times are bad. I don't think it's unique to magic, although magic is, in my opinion, one of the greater escapes, right? Film gives you escape, music can give you escape, literature can give you an escape. But magic is a more immediate kind of escape. You don't spend 8 hours at a magic show, you spend 40 minutes at a magic show, but you are engrossed. You are truly engaged and engrossed the whole time. In terms of mood of the country, you know, it's a weird period, and I actually have a question to put back to you as a historian that I'm curious about. But from my perspective, the only thing that changes is it's become quite a shame that there's such severe tribalism that it almost seems like, and I'm a sort of apolitical performer. I have political leanings. Anybody who knows me or follows me knows what those are. I don't cover those up. But I'm not in a hurry to like make it known what my political leanings are, because that has nothing to do with...
1: You don't wear it up your sleeve.
0: Right. I don't wear it up my sleeve, in my sleeve, on my sleeve. I don't really
1: care. There's nothing up your sleeve.
0: Yeah. I just, for the kind of magic I do, it's sort of irrelevant to doing it. Now, there may come a piece or a time where it's really important to me to express something, and I'll do that, and that's fine. But my point is, it's unbelievable to me that just doing a magic show, I have to be so careful not to offend somebody too far in one way or another or on one issue or another, to the point where you get strange notes like, well, I don't know if you want to do that line in this show. I'm like, what? That line's got nothing to do with it. Well, but I could be construed it. Really? Are we there? Are we? So my question back to you is, I know you sort of presented this in this way of saying, well, we're not exactly in the best time in America. But I also hear public figures, you know, Ken Burns among them, who say, let's not forget, presidents and presidential candidates bashing each other in the public has been far worse than it is today. Or you think things are bad now. Let's not forget Selma and the civil rights movement and at a time when people had very serious, serious problems of equality. So my question back to you is, historically speaking, are we in unprecedentedly bad times? Or for people who lived through the late 60s, early 70s, or people who lived through the founding of this country, how does this rank in terms of discord?
1: Well, I'm talking to Joshua Jay, and we're veering from our ostensible subject of magic. I suppose I called for it by asking you about the mood of the country, but so I'll be very brief. I think that this is a time of confusion in America, cognitive dissonance. We're not sure we know who we are anymore. We've lost a lot of our national confidence. But 2 weeks ago, in my article for ltamerica.org, I sang the song of America. All the things are absolutely
0: I love that blog. I'm so glad you wrote that blog, by the way.
1: But today, in your kitchen, while you were up shuffling cards somewhere, I wrote a second piece about the things we have to take care of if we're going to go on. We have to come to terms with the dispossession of Native Americans. We have to come to terms with the unfinished legacy of race and slavery in America. You know, every black parent has to give their son the lecture about driving while black. If you're stopped, don't do this. Be sure you don't make any sudden moves. There's a lot to be done. Money is poisoning our national politics. It's maybe destroying it. We're uncertain about our place in the world anymore. There's global climate change. The Colorado River, which we went to see yesterday at Hoover Dam, is drying and maybe dying, at least for this generation. And finally, not to mention healthcare and everything else, but the enormous and growing gap between rich and poor is obscene, unacceptable, unsustainable, un-American. And we're going to have to face these issues. And if we don't face them on our 250th birthday, then when are we going to face them? And that's why you have these commemorations of the 500th anniversary of Columbus or whatever. And so my mood is largely optimistic. I believe in this country. This is the best of times, of all times to live in, if you're one of the haves. But the unfairness of American life in our time and the political rancor is really destabilizing. And the only thing I'll say about the difference between previous times, obviously we had the Civil War, which is a magnitudes, you know, 700,000 people killed. Permanent disaffection between the North and the South, I think. But this is the first time in my lifetime that I have felt that the Constitution may be crushed by misbehavior. So just one simple example. When the Supreme Court voted that Richard Nixon had to turn over the tapes that would force him to resign, he turned over the tapes that would force him to resign. I don't want to talk about any current persons, but I doubt that anyone today would turn over those tapes. So we're living in a time in which there has been a deterioration of the rule of law, due process, habeas corpus, and the Constitution. And I'm frankly terrified by that, but I believe we will come out of it, and it won't be magical. There's no sleight of hand here. We're going to have to dig in as a people and get serious and have conversations again and learn, above all, that we're going to have to compromise our way out of this difficult patch in American history. So that's a long answer to your question. We'll do that again. But I'm so glad you read that positive piece that I wrote. I hope you won't be depressed by the one I just posted from your kitchen.
0: Just give me a warning. Give me a warning.
1: But you will agree, of course, at Rush too, that there are things we must do if we're going to move on.
0: Of course.
1: All right. Now, so we're talking to Joshua Jay in his home, this magnificent home, with secret rooms, several libraries upstairs. You're building an event center of a certain sort. And people will come here to see you work and to learn. And we're going to tour it. It's being constructed at this moment. But we were upstairs in your, so far, slightly discombobulated room where you keep a bunch of stuff. And we saw, among other things, Houdini's straitjacket. It's not exactly what it's called.
0: Punishment suit.
1: Where it's like a straitjacket, but instead of being just from the waist up, it goes all the way down.
0: Right.
1: So, hey, how did you get it and what are you going to do with it?
0: Right. So in 1898, a fairly young Houdini, he visits an insane asylum, as they called them then, quite dispassionately. And he sees somebody, a patient there, writhing and trying to wiggle out of restraints. And as horrible as that seemed to him, in a perverse way, he also thought it was kind of magnetic. He couldn't look away from somebody squirming on the floor, moving and gyrating their body around to
1: try to figure out a way to get it out of
0: a restraint. And he, and this was one of the great private moments of genius. Now, whether this is a Houdini reconstruction and he's just telling us this or this happened, in any case, this is a moment that kind of becomes a sea change moment. And he debuts in 1908, the straitjacket escape. And this is something he does upside down, hanging from buildings. And you can see the photos of the time with tens of thousands of people watching, which is the real brilliant part of it.
1: People get to see him squirming.
0: Yeah, oh, of course. They watch. That's the beautiful thing. Many of the escapes take place in tanks or milk cans, or you don't know how he just gets out. But the brilliant part of a straitjacket escape is you watch how he's doing it. That's part of the fun. 1908, he debuts the straitjacket escape. It's a hit. It becomes a mainstay in his show. But about 10 years later, he recognizes, and the people around him recognize, everybody's seen it. They want you to come back, and you have to keep besting it.
1: What do you got now?
0: What do you have now? So he creates something called the punishment suit. And the punishment suit, if you can imagine, it's still a straitjacket made of canvas, looks a little like a mail bag. In the back is leather, where the straps are, metal straps. It goes around the arms in the same way, but it has the added obstacle of now it's almost like a sleeping bag. Your feet are also restrained with external restraints around them. And it was used in shows sporadically in 1918, 1920, 1922. There are many things called challenges. These are the leaflets that they would have truly thrown to the streets for people to pick up, and they're silly advertising things. Most of them are, you know, totally colluded and contrived. They're things like, "We, the Packing Crate Company of Western New Jersey, challenge Houdini to escape from a crate we will design because nobody escapes from our crate." And they sponsor it. The owner of the company goes on stage, shakes hands with Houdini, and he gets out, and it's a big press success.
1: This too is illusion.
0: Right. We know he was using this a lot, and it's now in my care until it passes to the next person to care for it.
1: And you've got a range of other artifacts, objects, and so on.
0: I've got some really wonderful Houdini things. I've got his handcuffs. I've got the needles that he used. If you know anything about Houdini, you know one of his intimate and most dangerous and most elegant illusions is needle swallowing. He didn't create it, but he made it famous. You swallow, say, 20 sewing needles, and you swallow a length of thread, and you show your mouth empty. And then you regurgitate the string, and threaded onto the string are all 20 needles.
1: My goodness.
0: And I have that little box that he carried it in, the needles, the spool, everything from his brother, who took over everything after he passed.
1: We're last night having a meal together at an extraordinary Thai restaurant.
0: Lotus of Siam. Locals will know it.
1: You know, and it was great. And then you just sort of casually mentioned that you've done this prison work. I've done some prison work, and it hasn't all gone well, I can tell you that. But you're dealing with, in some cases, hardened criminals. These are not small crimes. This is not tax fraud. And you ask them to explain why they're there, and most of them are quite willing to do that. And then you do magic for them. And obviously, you give them a break from the gloom and the loneliness and the sadness of being in prison. But explain what you see in them.
0: All these people want is to be defined by something other than
1: the
0: crime,
1: worst day of their
0: life. The worst day of their life, the worst decision they made, a decision they might have made under the influence of a drug or alcohol.
1: Rage,
0: a decision,
1: jealousy, chaos, insecurity.
0: Right. They're trying to have their whole lives, 60-year-olds, 80-year-olds, 30-year-olds, defined by something other than a thing that they did at their absolute lowest ebb. And my attitude is, if I can help them get there, I'm happy to.
1: Well, this has been a really, really delightful edition of Listening to America. Everyone, joshuaj.com?
0: joshuaj.com.
1: or the other company.
0: VanishingInkMagic.com if you're interested in learning magic.
1: And can they buy your books on Amazon?
0: Amazon, everywhere.
1: Or their local independent bookstore?
0: Yep. They're everywhere.
1: And you don't do a lot of public appearances, but when you do, they're available on your website.
0: Yeah, follow me on Instagram and you can see them all. Yeah, and soon, yeah, a lot on TV. Masters of Illusion season, I think it's 9 coming up that we're filming. And very soon, as you alluded to, I will have public shows here in Vegas. So you'll be hearing more about that.
1: And if you would just fast for about 8 months, you can get into Channing Pollock's
0: fast
1: tuxedo.
0: And get my shins shortened.
1: Lengthen those trousers.
0: Yeah.
1: What a great day this is. Thank you for your time. To all of you who are listening, go to these websites, order these books, see Joshua J. if you can. And meanwhile, we'll see you all next week for another important edition of Listening to America.

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0: It is Friday, July 24th, 2026, 7 a.m., and Big Cabbage Radio is broadcasting on the traditional and unceded lands of the Atna and Dena'ina Athabascan peoples. We honor and respect their stewardship of the lands in the past and the present. It's time for page two, news that might not make the front page for Friday, July 24th, 2026. Check out the Discover Wild Heritage Talks on Friday nights at 6 p.m. at the Matsu River Park. Tonight, Michelle Rogers from the Matsu Borough presents Food for Thought, Foraging from One Hungry Hiker to the Next. The park sits just outside Palmer at mile 17 on the Old Glen Highway. Talks are held at an outdoor amphitheater near the day-use field. The Matsu Borough sponsors the talks. Matsu Borough Division Manager of Parks, Recreation, and Libraries, Andy Mergens, says the series gives people something informational and instructional to do on a Friday evening. Locals, campers, and visitors of all ages are welcome to the free talk. The series started in May. Several local organizations have presented. Mergens notes that the early turnout was inconsistent. He said recent crowds have grown to more than a dozen people. He'd like to bring the series back next summer if interest continues. He is also considering adding a winter version at Government Peak Recreation Area. Two of the speakers dig into the valley's roots. The Chickaloon Village Traditional Council focuses on the history of the area before the 1930s. The Palmer Museum of History and Art focuses on the 1935 government colonization project that brought settlers to the valley. Chickaloon Tribal Historic Preservation Officer Angie Wade says the talks are informational and conversational. She says the indigenous and early settler history goes back long before the colony project. Wade notes that the series fits Chickaloon's mission to preserve and share Athabascan history. The Alaska Wild Bird Rehabilitation Center brings live birds to his talks. One of the programs featured a red-tailed hawk. The talks are free and open to everyone. They start at 6 p.m. and run about an hour. They are relaxed and family-friendly. Next Friday, the Palmer Museum of History and Art talks about local history in the 1935 Colony Project. Presentations are scheduled through September 4th at this point. Keep an eye on the Matsu Borough Recreation and Library Services Facebook page for the speaker each week. This story was based on the article that first appeared in the Matsu Sentinel earlier this month. Page 2 airs weekdays at 7 a.m., 9 a.m., 11:50 a.m., and 6 p.m. It is also posted on BigCabbageRadio.org, Facebook, and Nextdoor. 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
1: This is National Native News. I'm Jill Freitas. Alaska's Native Healthcare Organization is set to receive a $400 million settlement from the federal government for unpaid expenses to provide medical services. The U.S. Department of Justice announced the settlement Tuesday. Aliona Niden with the Alaska Desk reports.
2: The Alaska Native Tribal Health Consortium filed a lawsuit in 2021 claiming that the federal government did not fully compensate the organization for administrative costs over 7 years of providing medical services. The settlement follows several U.S. Supreme Court decisions in favor of tribal health contractors like the consortium. Lloyd Miller is a tribal attorney who handled 3 cases involving costs that the government had refused to pay.
3: To be sure, a significant amount of money is owed the tribes. The latest settlement you heard about is just one of many settlements that have been achieved throughout the United States.
2: The Alaska Native Tribal Health Consortium provides health services in clinics throughout the state and at the Alaska Native Medical Center in Anchorage. The organization also runs rural infrastructure projects in villages. The consortium entered an agreement with the federal government under the Indian Self-Determination and Education Assistance Act. Under that agreement, the consortium is responsible for providing health care that the federal government would otherwise provide through agencies like the Indian Health Service. The consortium said in its court complaint that the government failed to reimburse administrative costs for healthcare services between 2014 and 2022, with the exception of 1 year. Natasha Singh is president and CEO of the Alaska Native Tribal Health Consortium. She said in a prepared statement that the settlement helps make sure that, quote, resources accurately reflect the true cost of operating a complex tribal health system and advancing self-determination in healthcare, end quote. Singh said the details of the settlement are still being finalized. Tribal attorney Miller says this and other cases follow a 2024 U.S. Supreme Court decision that the federal government owed money to the Carlos Apache and Northern Arapaho tribes in Arizona and Wyoming.
3: When the court held that those two tribes had been underpaid, the court was saying that every tribe in the United States that has a contract with the Indian Health Service has been underpaid.
2: Miller says many tribes have filed or reactivated litigations with the Indian Health Service in the last 2 years. In Anchorage, I'm Alona Naiden.
1: There's a new way to give back to Ketchikan's unhoused population. The Ketchikan Indian Community, or KIC, rolled out a new program this month where people can pay for or assemble care packages to those in need. Emily Edenshaw is the tribe's administrator and CEO. She says that the initiative is aimed at tourists.
4: You know, we often invite tourists to our homelands, but there's really a need for service tourism. And, you know, you have the second largest tribe in Alaska that's really tried to innovatively create an experience for our tourists to leave a community in a better place than they found it.
1: Care packages are $25 and include necessities like toothpaste, deodorant, socks, and sanitary products. Edenshaw says each dollar raised for the program will go to support the tribe's permanent supportive housing project, a 28-unit housing complex for seniors set to open next month. Edenshaw says the new care package program is a way to carry the legacy of the former warming shelter space. She says a little bit of support can go a long way.
4: Bring your families by the gift shop and use it as an educational opportunity while also making an impact in people's lives.
1: Edenshaw says visitors to the tribe's gift shop will see information about the new program as soon as they walk through the door. She hopes to inform the cruise lines of the program so that more tourists can participate in it. This story was provided by KRBD's Hunter Morrison. And I'm Jill Freitas.
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0: Martha Barnett. 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

0: 17 to 1 plus 70, something like that. You know, now everyone just, there's nothing he can say and nothing he has said in the past years, which is not just being taken apart and people are just keeling over laughing. So how do you correct that image? He can't get that back. He may beat these people down. He may discredit them. Some of their leaders may sell them out. You know, the kids are like, you have to see those videos. They're going to the police saying, sir, it's really hot. Can you put those water cannons on? And then they're dancing in the water cannons. And please give me some tear gas. And, you know, it's just like, oh my God, your Baton is taller than me. You know, little kids, little girls are saying, and the girls are the most foul-mouthed of all. It's just, I don't know how to explain it, but it's just exuberance that's making up a whole heaven for someone like me.
1: Well, we don't want to keep you from the protests. So Arundhati Roy, thank you so much for being with us, award-winning writer and activist. Her critically acclaimed memoir headlined, titled Mother Mary Comes to Me. Also, she's received numerous awards, including the Booker Prize for her first novel, The God of Small Things. We'll link to her new article, Cockroach Democracy, Unarmed and Dangerous, at democracynow.org. Coming up, we go to Puerto Rico. A Republican congressman wants to limit birthright citizenship there and in other U.S. territories. We'll also look at a new documentary called Farmers of the Sea. Stay with us.

0: and social legacy of American colonialism in Puerto Rico. And we're joined by Juan Carlos Davila. He's here with us in our New York studio, filmmaker, activist, and journalist from Puerto Rico. His latest film for PBS is titled Farmers of the Sea, the third in a trilogy of films on the Puerto Rican working class. We're going to talk about that documentary in a minute. But first, Professor Efrain Rivero Ramos, if you can talk about this effort to strip citizenship or birthright citizenship for some in Puerto Rico, explain what's going on here.
1: Well, thank you very much. What I would like to say is that this is obviously an attempt to start tampering with the citizenship situation of the people of the territories. The title of the bill that has been presented is to end birthright citizenship in the territories. Now, that's a very broad concept, and it could lead to other developments in the future that would affect, could affect the citizenship status of everybody in Puerto Rico or everybody born in Puerto Rico or in the other territories. So I would like to raise a flag about that possibility. The bill itself, if read generously, says that if the bill is passed, as of January 1st, 2027, children born of non-U.S. citizens and non-U.S. residents living in Puerto Rico would not be considered U.S. citizens anymore as it is now. Now, anybody born in Puerto Rico, regardless of the citizenship status of her parents, is considered a U.S. citizen. And that has been so since a combination of statutes passed by Congress starting 1917 and ending in 1941. The congressperson, Griffiths, said in a statement that this would impact only the children of those who are living in Puerto Rico without being permanent residents or U.S. citizens. Now, if you read the bill, that is not what it says in the first part of the bill. That, if you read just the first part of the bill, it says that people born in Puerto Rico from 1941 to 2027 would be considered U.S. citizens, but not after that. It is not until the very last provision of the bill that it tries to clarify that this applies only to children born of non-U.S. citizens and non-U.S. residents. So there is a degree of ambiguity in the way that the bill is constructed that may cause problems in the future. But even if it is interpreted the way that the congressman has said, it does create problems for a substantial sector of people living in Puerto Rico. We do have a substantial immigrant population. Most of it comes from the Dominican Republic, although we also have immigrants from Haiti and from other parts of Latin America and the Caribbean. If the bill is passed, the effect would be to create a very special underclass of people living in Puerto Rico who will lose many of its rights, many of the rights that they may enjoy right now. This would be like creating a minority within a minority, in the sense that after the U.S. Supreme Court case, Barbara versus Trump, children born of non-residents and non-U.S. citizens born in the United States, people born in the United States under those circumstances, are still considered citizens. If the bill is passed, an exception will be made for those born under the same conditions in Puerto Rico and the territories. So this is an attempt at creating a subclass of people who can be discriminated against even more, and who could be simply disregarded as human beings with rights, living within the jurisdiction of the United States, because the territories, after all, are placed under the jurisdiction of the United States. So that would be my concern.
2: Professor Rivera Ramos, I wanted to ask you also about the PROMESA situation. It's 10 years since Congress and President Obama set up PROMESA. It was supposed to be a temporary fiscal control board. And yet here we are 10 years later, and it is still effectively running the affairs of the island of Puerto Rico, a U.S.-appointed board, effectively ending the claims of the United States that Puerto Rico was an autonomous territory. I'm wondering your sense of where PROMESA goes from here. Have the people of Puerto Rico become accustomed to having their decisions made by an appointed group of largely outsiders?
1: Well, I think that many people have become accustomed to that, although we can also have witnessed a growing criticism of the board. It is viewed by many people in Puerto Rico, with reason, as a colonial entity that was imposed by the U.S. Congress upon Puerto Rico and Puerto Ricans. As you have said, it is an unelected board that exercises a great deal of power over Puerto Rico. It has taken over many of the governmental operations of the Puerto Rican government, it has made decisions that have had a very deleterious effect on Puerto Rico and on many sectors of Puerto Rico, especially the most vulnerable. The board has focused its operations on the fiscal end of the economy of Puerto Rico. And I think it is the consensus of most economists in Puerto Rico that has been a huge mistake. Puerto Rico is in need of an economic development plan, of strengthening the provision of essential services to the population, of having a sound economic policy in place, of getting rid of many distortions of the economy, such as corruption, waste, incompetence, etc. And the board has done almost nothing regarding those very crucial aspects of the Puerto Rican economy. So I think that some people might say that the board has had some positive effect in terms of the restructuring of the debt, but even that hasn't been as important as it was needed to be done. And it has entirely disregarded the economic development aspects of the Puerto Rican economy. So I think that in the end, it has been a failure.
0: We are also joined by Juan Carlos Davila, who has covered the resistance PROMESA for years, but now has a new documentary about the local fishing industry in the Puerto Rican island of Vieques, where for more than 60 years, the U.S. Navy used much of the island as a bombing range, exploding by one estimate as much as 3 million pounds of ordnances containing napalm, depleted uranium, lead, and other toxic chemicals. Public protests led to the closure of the base in 2003. Juan Carlos Davila has been reporting on Vieques for years. His latest film just came out on PBS, Farmers of the Sea, focusing on how access to fishing is changing due to climate change and also the impacts of contamination. This is a clip.
3: I cannot tell you that lobster fishing is bad, but compared to previous years, the decline has been significant. There are many reasons why this is happening, right? The reality of the matter is that this changes every year. The reefs aren't like they used to be. There are reefs where you find no marine life, no sponges. There are many fishes that you used to catch before that you rarely find now. Like what happened with the conch? You almost don't find trunkfish.
4: Look, those really are turtles.
3: I am almost certain that the issue of global warming and pollution has caused fishing to be farther away from the coast. And this is accelerating a lot. We need to find a way to at least decelerate this as much as we can.
0: Part of Farmers of the Sea. Juan Carlos Davila, congratulations on this beautiful portrait of both the fisher people and climate change. Mm-hmm. Talk about why you made this film.
5: Well, the reason I really made this film is because when we address the topic of food insecurity in climate change, or how climate change is going to produce food insecurity, we tend to look a lot at what is happening in the land. But there's so many people in the world, especially coastal communities, island, that depend on the food that comes from the sea for their livelihood, to develop their economies, to bring food to the table to their children. For example, if you look at Puerto Rico, the reefs in Puerto Rico, they are facing an alarming amount of bleaching, and it's really destroying the ocean wildlife, which eventually is having an effect, a direct effect on the food that we can get from the sea. And the fishermen in Vieques say, and other fishermen in Puerto Rico, the ocean is that industry that always has jobs available, because you can go and fish and come back and sell that fish. But also, even if you are not able to sell that fish, you can provide food for your family so it doesn't go hungry. So this just shows one of those the food insecurity in the ocean is also another layer of complication in climate change. And it just shows, how the Caribbean has another complication when we are thinking about how we are situated geographically in one of the front lines of climate change. So it's not just about, we're not only facing strongest hurricanes now, but we're also facing food. We could face food shortages, especially the islands that depend so much on the food that comes from the sea.
2: And Juan Carlos, we only have about less than a minute left, but we'll do a post show. But could you also talk about what has the United States military and the government done about cleaning up Vieques, which was essentially a fishing community before they occupied it and destroyed it for so many years?
5: So the fishing community, the federal agencies, really what they do is that they inform the community of what they're doing. And just in general, what they do is that they have been gathering the bombs that they are able to see on the surface and piling them up and really much exploding them and in Vieques. But then but there's also many other bombs which also releases another type of contamination. But there's also a lot of bombs buried and thousands of bombs in the water that they haven't picked up.
0: We have to leave it there. Juan Carlos Davila, filmmaker, journalist, actress from Puerto Rico, will link to your piece, Farmers of the Sea, for PBS. Senon and the Rebel Boats documentary will premiere at the Black Star Film.
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8: Okay, so welcome to, shall we say, part two of this month's radio book club. We're talking about the novel by Holly A. Bell called Occupied Alaska. And I say part two because we had a part one and it is out there in the ether. It's drifting away. Maybe some aspects of the surveillance state have collected it, but we don't have access to that. This is community radio, and we are going to revisit our discussion and maybe make some historical references to this document that has disappeared, like parts of certain ancient documents that...
9: Or history, as we once knew it, right?
8: Yes, yes. Well, first of all, the context of this novel by Holly Bell. Even before that, I am talking to two wonderful people, Mike Molesky.
9: Hi, David.
8: And Judy Donegan.
10: Hi, David.
8: Hello, hello, hello. So, you might remember, talking about things that could have been lost into history, a former governor, Governor Walker, once sat with some Chinese delegates, President Trump, and the first draft of President Trump, and they had a memorandum of agreement between the Chinese and Alaskans to use Chinese investment in a natural gas pipeline, and it was very exciting. But it didn't pan out.
9: David, just a slight correction. It was, has been variously referred to. They had an MOU that, if you will, or a simple document referred to the expiration of doing this. But it wasn't in any way a commitment. That's the important thing. It was yes, right. We were thinking about this. What can we do? But there were no commitments. And the rest, of course, is the story you're telling.
8: Right. And thankfully, there wasn't equipment because when they looked at the numbers, they just didn't pan out. Lots of moving parts there. And maybe because of the loose level of commitment we had, maybe that's why it has sort of drifted off into the memory hole. But there's one person who didn't forget it, and that was Holly A. Bell. The whole thing kind of stuck with her, and she's an economist, she's a pundit, and recently she's been a novelist, and she knows some things about Chinese communist authoritarianism and about the knack that powerful countries have for exploiting other countries' weaknesses using something called soft power. Soft power. In our discussion before, I think we agreed that there are two aspects to Holly's talents, and one is as a policy wonk. She was very bright, and in her mind, she sketched out what might have happened to Alaska politically and economically if this memorandum of agreement had gone any further than it did. The novelist in her went further and told the story about how this might affect individual lives. That the result of that novel is called Occupied Alaska. That a pretty good summary there? Passable? C+, maybe?
9: What do you think, Judy?
8: I don't want great inflation, but...
10: It seems good. I think before, though, we talked about what soft power was.
9: Exactly.
8: Yes, yeah.
9: Go for it, Judy.
10: No, I think you had a great definition. I'll probably have comments when you're finished.
9: We approached this by saying We have some examples of countries intruding into other countries in a very real, obvious way. And typically that is done with military force. So bombs exploding on the in the air and on the ground and all kinds of fighting that can happen. And that's kind of a hard, I mean, that's a very visible, very real, very hard type of approach. You know what's happening. The soft power business, we have had examples of it. In the past, the U.S. has had a U.S. aid program that has provided support for a whole variety of countries that are in need of health care and other aspects of their life. The thing about soft power is trying to figure out whether this is a way for one country to influence another country for the first country's purposes. In other words, it clothes what appears to be helping someone in a form that actually is doing more than helping, but maybe taking advantage of that other country. So I think that was the beginning of our distinction. But Judy, then you made comments.
10: Oh, thank you. I think that, yeah, what I hear you saying is like, what is the purpose of exerting soft power? And it seems to me that our purpose, as I sort of idealistically saw it through USAID, was to do humanitarian aid in those countries. But our goal, I suppose, and I think, was to make them feel good toward the United States and possibly in some cases to promote democracy. It seems to me in this novel, the goal of Chinese soft power was to take over the country, take over Alaska, at least right, to some extent. And I think until now, the United States, until possibly Greenland, Canada, and Venezuela, we have not really been interested in taking over another country.
9: At least in an obvious way.
8: Not an obvious way.
10: Exactly. Exactly. Yeah.
8: But we create a dependence. And so it's a combination of trust, developing trust, and developing dependence. We have military bases, and I don't know if we still have a base in the Philippines, but there are examples all over of where that is coupled with relationships, business relationships, and other kinds of cultural ties that you build. I guess in a sense, it's a way of doing business. And I think maybe what's unusual, I mean, one of the things that's surprising about this novel for us as Americans is we're kind of used to doing it to others. We're not used to seeing it done to us.
9: Good point.
10: Right.
8: And that is kind of what's some of what's shocking about the novel. And we didn't talk about this in part one. There was an interesting committee that's similar to a committee that we have. I forget what the initials are, but AIDA, that is a state organization that is meant to promote economic development. We see them sort of shoehorned into this agreement for a gas pipeline. We don't know, the timeline isn't identified. We don't know the years. Because of this, there's a massive influx of investment in Alaska from China, and it, as you say, it developed a dependence, and it developed relationships, business relationships, and personal relationships. It also brought in a lot of surveillance, and we didn't talk about this either. Holly talks about some shrewd moves that the Chinese government makes, starting out with soft power, but seeping in with military, rumors about a military base that comes in, and then that move with Russia, where Russia and China, who are more or less allied, they create this, at least maybe I read this wrong, but tell me if I read this right, where there's this false conflict between them, and they use the threat of Russian ships there to excuse bringing Chinese military ships in there. And I thought that was one of the brilliant pieces of statecraft, that is that the right word for that, or military craft, or just cunning, that Holly writes into that novel?
9: Well, I think you've begun to talk, David, about something we did in the first shot at this, that was to take a look at the larger scale of events happening. throwing $50 billion, the fact of some of the Chinese intentions. But the reality was, right from the get-go, this begins with the story of one young woman out of a university looking for a path in life. And I think this is where the various aspects of the novel come into play. You have all of this deep economic flow of political intrigue, but ultimately throughout this, the whole book, what you're talking about is how this affects ordinary people and how this young lady grows in time into understanding the changes that have occurred in society, because they do change. You bring in a lot of Chinese, you change the relationship between the Chinese who are there and the governing authorities in Alaska. To understand it, I think Holly has done a really brilliant job of saying, okay, what does this mean for these people, both the Chinese who've come and the heroine, if you will, or anyone?
8: Yeah, because she is sidelined. Career path was towards nursing, she thought, and she got sidelined because of the economic conditions. The Chinese and anyone, I mean, anyone who wants to have an influence on another country is going to exploit vulnerabilities. And the vulnerability that Holly stresses is that the economy is tanking. The oil is down. There's, of course, because she's an Alaskan, she's going to complain about the federal government restricting oil development, and she writes that into the novel. And Lucy Hall is in this situation where she can't get the education she wants, so she is sort of cornered into taking this job. But we also find out, and we didn't talk about this, and this is my favorite part of the novel, where Lucy has this natural talent, and we discover it. I think it's the best writing in the whole novel. We are introduced to the true crime club that she's in, and she sets it up so well. I don't want to ruin it for the reader, except just to say, read that passage, you'll recognize it, and read it a couple times, because it's just a beautiful setup and a beautiful reveal. You don't know who she's talking about, and then all of a sudden there's this reveal after a couple pages, and then you find out about the true crime club. I wish there was more about that, because I think that's a big part of her character, and it's, even though she had characteristics that were just, you know, seemed right for nursing, she had the way Holly built the character, she had this natural talent for investigating crimes, and she was the best voice in that. So
9: at this point, David, I'm curious. Judy has spoken up from time to time, but one of the reasons why I was looking forward to having Judy there was that, okay, I'm going to say that this novel was written by a woman, about a woman, and one of the interesting aspects of the whole thing was the relationship between men and women that was explored in part in her career as she went along. And I was wondering what you thought about that, Judy, how that was done. Because sometimes you have a male writer who may reach for a description of that relationship, but it's rarely from a woman's perspective.
10: Actually, as I hadn't really thought about it, but her partner, once she became a policeman or first a security officer on the slope, right, for the pipeline company, there her mentor, her partner, was a former Chinese policeman in, I think, Hong Kong, don't remember. Right. Yeah. He was sent off to Alaska. They sent people to Alaska as punishment for some infraction, generally speaking. And he was sent, and we never quite learned exactly what it was, but it sounded like defending some sort of protests in China. And he seems to be a really good guy. And it, as well as then her partner in the Anchorage Police Department, whose name isn't coming to me right now. But Ricky on the slope, a Chinese guy who took an American name for himself, I think both men respected her and recognized her talents, which I think is maybe due to the woman's approach to wanting men to respect us. So yeah, Ricky respected her. He was her mentor, but she learned quickly, of course. And then she was ordinarily in Anchorage, she took the lead. She was basically the lead of the partners. It seemed to me that Lucy throughout the novel was respected by almost everyone she came in contact with.
9: That was an important aspect. And even to the point of being given a Chinese name and become notorious amongst the Chinese community members, when they heard that name, it had been shared all over the place. They said, ah, she's here. And that was an interesting thing because she was able to relate. And that was the source of her success on the North Slope and beyond. You needed somebody who would be able to understand and relate to a community which was increasingly siloed off. And those aspects of the description were most interesting. Future Anchorage, not so far down the road, or future Palmer, which is described in detail, or the Matsu Borough, and how the different parts of the state would react to a large number of people coming in who happen to have a cohesive world, the Chinese. And what do you do? Do you welcome? Do you oppose? Do you see them as competitors?
8: Right.
10: And, you know, I think before in our discussion, I was sort of emphasizing how in the investigation of the second murders, she wondered if she was being manipulated. And the evidence was the evidence something they discovered? Was it planted? Were they being manipulated? But then to another level of that is that she's the one that was asking the questions about, are we being manipulated? I mean, you know, you can be manipulated, and then it's kind of a good thing if you know you're being manipulated or suspect it.
8: Yeah. She's very bright and very perceptive. She's a great hero for this novel. And do you see her change in specific ways? We talked about how the novel stretches out over a long time, and I think that was another one of the reasons why it was unusual for a thriller. I think of thrillers as having a very concrete period of time. You know, you have a tension and a crisis, and then a solution in a tight box. But we see her from still in college for a summer, all the way through after at least a decade of being a police detective. How is she different at the end of the novel than as opposed to the beginning?
10: Sorry. It seems to me that at the very end of the novel, well, she goes through periods of kind of depression and so on in her life. And it seems to me that at the end of the novel, she's far more realistic in the way she sees things and maybe resigned. I don't know. I kind of get the impression resigned to the way things are.
9: One aspect of it we needn't go into detail on, though. Throughout much of the novel, she's working hard. She's doing all kinds of stuff. There's a sense that she doesn't have a lot of time for herself. Her life is that work. Toward the end, she finds a friend, someone she develops a relationship with, and that changes, I think, where she is, because she has a chance to pause a moment in time and take care of herself rather than just be always looking at this case and what needs to be done.
10: Striving at first, and then she gets to relax, maybe. I don't know.
9: In the previous piece, there was and we probably could insert it here, although it could be later. David, you talked about the afterword, a very interesting piece that Holly threw in there at the end, after essentially the novel has come to an end, reflecting upon the novel itself. Did you want to reprise some of that?
8: In the afterwards, she goes into a little bit of the history that I glossed over at the beginning. And she had this wonderful statement because she acknowledges that it doesn't have your typical plot for a thriller. She says, "My goal wasn't relentless plot momentum, but an invitation to sit with these people, look around, and truly feel what they feel. I know I didn't always succeed, but I hope the journey resonates all the same." I really appreciated that statement. I quibbled a little bit about calling it a thriller, but that doesn't mean it wasn't a good novel and a good story. There's a little bit, maybe a little more editorializing than necessary, but some of it was necessary for the setting that she's creating, because she's you know, as she says in the afterword, she's building a world. It had to happen. I really appreciated her understanding. And I appreciate that she was trying to do something different than your typical thriller. You know, whether you can quibble whether we call it a thriller or not, but she certainly knew that she was doing something different. She was bringing in an analysis of how, and I think she had a really good picture. She painted a really powerful, troubling picture of how economics and some cunning people in power can bring authoritarianism to a state that's ostensibly democratic.
9: So, David, in the previous piece, we asked the question, we each took a shot at saying, you know, the three of us read this, we're an audience, but who would we recommend this further on? Who do you think would benefit the most from reading this book?
10: Hadn't we gone into a pretty significant discussion before that of how a lot of the appeal and maybe the understanding right. of the novel depends on the fact that you more than me, but that we understand sort of this history of Alaska entering large projects that sometimes fall through, sometimes yeah. usually fall through. I think that's a big background to the novel and our understanding and how the Chinese took over or tried to or did. So when you think about who to recommend the novel to, I guess what I said was I thought it would appeal most to people who understand Alaska or are interested in Alaska, who have some glimmer of that knowledge. And then I guess I sarcastically said I wouldn't recommend it to people who read romances or something like that. Mm-hmm. I mean, it's a political novel. It's almost something in the back of my mind. Bell has obviously a political theory, a financial theory of how these things could possibly go. And it seems to me the novel is built on that. So I would recommend it to people who are interested in that kind of thing and perhaps understand Alaska.
9: David?
8: I think that would be the first, the low-hanging fruit. I think people who like police procedurals would enjoy this. It's not exactly a police procedural either, but I think that more accurately ties in. Someone who enjoys reading about solving mysteries and is open to a unique approach. I mean, as a detective, Lucy is different than any other of the detectives I've read in novels. She's much more empathetic, and yet that doesn't take away from her street wisdom and her sharpness. But the way she works as a detective, I think, is a unique story and my favorite part of the story.
9: And I had said that I had already recommended it to one of the legislators who's struggling with the decision about how to fund the gas pipeline at the present time. It's still an ongoing issue. I said something of what we're talking about here. One takeaway is that, you know, we've heard the phrase follow the money. People follow the money. And in some respect, that's what this book is about. If you look at the money and its source, you'll see the way in which that investment and what followed from it had implications for large groups of people, for communities and individuals. And I think that although it's a novel, it's fiction, it has enough of what might be to sort of spark a look at something other than the smaller parts of what people are discussing when they talk about a gas pipeline. And we're talking about taxation, which is important, the form that will take in order for the pipeline to be built and the people in Alaska receive a just amount. But I think I've not read or heard much of the discussion coming out of Juneau that talks to the, I think, bigger issues of the social impact that occurs here this way. Yeah. Anyway.
10: So, so would you say, from what you're saying, that it's a propagandistic novel?
9: Yes.
10: Yeah. And I think that brings me to a question I kept having, because as you pointed out early, David, there is a lot of explanation of going through Lucy's mind, of course, but explanation of what's going on or what the danger is or whatever. And it's almost to me as if, this doesn't mean I didn't like the novel, but right. I'm wondering if Belle had a warning in mind and she superimposed a novel on it. It does seem to me propagandistic in a way. And I guess that's usually a criticism, but you know, it's a warning. It's a futuristic thing. It's like, right. It can't happen here. I think I mentioned before.
9: Right.
10: Everyone should know it's far more readable than it can't happen here.
9: Yeah. We're talking about it.
8: It's very, very readable. And I think a lot of it is because, especially later on in the novel, because at least for me, before in the part one, we didn't all have the same enthusiasm about Lucy. I really, especially about halfway through, and as an adult, I really came to admire her character, and that drove me. That got me reading, turning the pages more than anything else.
9: She was very human at the beginning. Maybe that's the problem. She was not bigger than life.
8: Yeah, she was. Yeah. Not for me, but I thought that was... She was
10: apparently very likable.
8: Yeah. Right. And there were other characters. And one of the, forget his name, the Chinese dissident who lives, whose wife, not a dissident, but he had an infraction and his wife turned him in. And it wasn't clear if it was because she just wanted to divorce him and that was the only way to do it, or if... because she had her own career ambitions and she thought that turning her husband in to the authorities would move those along. But lots of fascinating stories grabbed the attention there that made it very readable.
9: We have talked about this not once, but twice. And as we had a little time in between the first discussion and this discussion, I'm curious, did doing this way actually allow for a reflection of maybe other aspects of the book than we didn't catch on the first go round?
10: I had some questions in between. Let me see what they were. I think we've kind of covered them, but I thought, as we did at what I recommended at first, was to say what the goal of the soft power was. And, you know, we could go into detail to just how China exercised that power. Like, what was, when you hear about USAID, it was AIDS vaccines or some kind of health procedures. Here, that was not what was involved, but it did start out financially. And it seems like that the proposal or the whatever they had, the agreement for development of the gas line was perhaps not beneficial to Alaska, that the Chinese had maybe outsmarted the Alaskan authorities. And the head of the development authority here had questions about it at first. So obviously one of the methods China was using was that Alaska, as you pointed out, David, was in financial straits and they were offering money. What were the other ways that they exercised soft power? A lot of it was fear.
8: Right. There's areas that are in between soft and hard power. And I've been interested in this, I mean, because of the international news, but I read a story in the Times, I think it was the Times or maybe the Post several months ago, about the Chinese, the way they use settlers and borders, like they've imported Chinese nationals into Tibet at the border. And much the same way that Israel uses settlers, either encouraged or allowed settlers to come in as a way to build a human wall between Israel and Gaza and Palestine. And the way in our history, settler politics has played a big part in U.S. history, encouraging people to homestead for various reasons that are both economic and military. And we see that in the novel, that they're wanting certain people to apply for citizenship in the U.S., and then they're encouraging them to encamp. And is it South Dakota or North Dakota near a military base? That was written into the novel.
10: Encourage them to participate. Well, they selected who they would help become a U.S. citizen, and they were careful to prevent others, but they wanted people who, it sounds as if those people would become U.S. citizens, but remain loyal to the Chinese Communist Party, and also infiltrate the government, because there was the example of the guy who had been on the Anchorage borough
11: Assembly.
10: And was being urged to run for the state house. So this sort of infiltration of government itself.
8: And you asked about the time we've had to reflect between our first draft and this draft. It's a novel, and it is an extreme portrayal of that dynamic. But except for some of the power and the surveillance, Exxon and BP and the Hill Corp, they attempt to do some of the same things. They attempt to get people on the legislature and the city councils. They don't hire police and they don't send drones shining lights into your apartment buildings.
10: But that we know of.
8: The structure that we know of. But the structure, the economic drive is very much the same. And the temptation of, if you're on a committee that's trying to develop, bring in economic development, you hold your nose and work with the people you're going to work with. So they're very, very similar. And even the surveillance part, you don't need China to develop a surveillance state in the U.S. We have Palantir and corporations that are developing this technology within our borders.
9: I have the sense in both our discussions that one, the read was a good one. It read well. It was interesting, somewhat provocative because different, at least I'm speaking for myself. It generated questions about the influence of an entity that would provide money and have influence. Now, whether you're a present organization that's attempting to build a pipeline as a corporation, or you're an entity such as China, there are similar effects that are going to happen. And so I guess the takeaway for me is be careful when someone comes offering you a Trojan horse.
8: Yeah, right. Very good, very good.
10: Yeah.
8: Oh, yes. Yes. We are watching the prologue to the Odyssey right here.
9: Oh, man. Oh, yeah. Okay.
10: One thing that's different, though, that we haven't touched on this time either, is there an element of racial stereotyping, which is when it's Exxon doing it, they're not. Well, is it? I don't know. But do we have the feeling that, as I think I used the example, is this like the present day question, is it criticism of the Israeli government or is it anti-Semitism? People question. So when she's using the wily Chinese with the Americans, with the pipeline plan, I think Alaska ends up in debt to China. And then the security thugs walking down the street in Anchorage. I mean, can you take away, or is there a danger maybe that people would take away from this some sort of racial stereotyping? Or am I reading something into
9: it? I obviously, because you have three major groups that are described throughout the novel, and that you have the Chinese, you have the non-native natives of Alaska, and you have the natives of Alaska. And there are identifying tropes that say, okay, this is the way they are, people are. But we could say the same thing, I think, might apply to a group called ICE, for example.
10: Right. Uh-huh.
9: I mean, so if you have a group of people doing something, whether they're coming from a particular background and country with a certain ethnicity, or they're grouped together because they do the same function as ICE, members of ICE do, you can easily fall into stereotyping, I think, yeah. My thought.
10: Well, sometimes stereotypes are true.
9: Absolutely.
10: You know, well, I would say ICE stereotypes might be true.
8: Right. I think another way to get at that is that someone like me, who with my values can read this novel and see that there is a criticism of the current Chinese government and yet an appreciation of the people, and yet someone else who maybe is in a white supremacist organization could pick up the same novel and see justification for their suspicion of others.
10: Yeah, that's much better expressed. That's what I was getting at.
8: Oh, well, I needed nice you job, to get David. Me there. Okay. Yeah. Well, and nice job to both of you. This has been a great discussion. I've really enjoyed this. We've been talking about Occupied Alaska, and this has been Radio Book Club on Big Cabbage Radio. I think we're going to say have a great weekend.
9: Thank you.
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11: Hey, good morning, Dr. Jill.
12: Morning, Lee. How are you today?
11: I am doing okay. How about you?
12: I'm doing pretty well, thank you.
11: Okay, so this is a topic we've talked about before, but it seems like it's worth revisiting as new information comes out and with the new drug just come in, been legalized from Europe. But we're going to talk about sunscreen and sunscreen safety. And where do you want to start?
12: I think it is like a really important topic because most of us have been, I don't know, we grew up using banana boat and Hawaiian Tropic or just like, I don't know, vegetable oil on us and aluminum foil trying to get a tan or something, or baby oil. I want to talk a little bit about the safety of sunscreen because the reality is the vast majority of what is sold in the grocery store or the drugstore, Target or wherever isn't safe. And I know it's mind-blowing to people, but it's not safe. Like, I won't put it on me. I will not put that on a loved one. And I'm not going to recommend that you use it either. So let's talk about the safety of sunscreen.
11: Okay, great.
12: You know, so first off, you know, well, why do we use it? You know, really, we're trying to protect ourselves against ultraviolet radiation, which is like, that's about 7% of solar output. And we have two different forms of ultraviolet radiation. We have UVA, which is 315 to 400 nanometers. It's longer wave, low energy rays that penetrate deep into our dermis or skin. This causes collagen breakdown, tanning, accelerated skin aging. It can also generate reactive oxygen species that indirectly damage DNA.
11: That doesn't sound very good, Dr. Joe.
12: Right. UVB is shorter. It's 280 to 315 nanometers. This is higher energy rays that really affect the outer skin layers, and they're responsible for sunburns and direct DNA damage. It's the primary driver of non-melanoma skin cancer. So your basal cells or your even squamous, but like this is when you get those actinic keratoses or those little solar damage spots.
11: Okay.
12: But UVB is also the wavelength that triggers vitamin D production. So it's not all bad, right?
11: Yep. So a little bit is good, maybe, but...
12: Yeah, a little bit is, I would actually say, I mean, it's necessary. The push by dermatology, we'll say in general, to stay out of the sun entirely, that's likely to kill more people than sun damage ever will.
11: Okay.
12: So like you need sun. Mm-hmm. That's what I'll say. But there's two different things to think about when we're using a sunscreen or sunblock. So we have either mineral or chemical sunscreens.
11: Mm-hmm.
12: Mineral, which are physical. So you're thinking about zinc oxide, titanium dioxide. These things sit on top of your skin and physically reflect UV radiation. It can appear white or opaque. So newer formulations are more opaque, but people don't like this because they don't want to look white.
11: Mm-hmm.
12: But it's really like that's safe and effective. Chemical sunscreens use organic compounds. So it sounds sexy and great, right? Like oxybenzone, avobenzone, octinoxate, and homosalate. They absorb UV radiation and convert it to heat. So they're like, they look good on your skin. They're lighter, they're invisible, but they provide less complete protection. They require a blend of chemicals to cover the full UV spectrum. And we'll talk about like, and you're absorbing it.
11: Mm-hmm.
12: And it turns out it's not good. So when we think about, we're going to just like pull out these chemicals separately. So oxybenzone, that is in a lot of things.
11: That's
12: the most concerning chemical sunscreen ingredient on the market. It is a known endocrine disruptor. It's been detected in blood, urine, breast milk, and amniotic fluid following topical applications. So it absorbs.
13: Wow.
12: It ends up in our systemic circulation. Uh-huh. So when I say endocrine disruptor, we're talking about hormonal disruption. It interferes with estrogen and androgen signaling.

0: Like, I just think, and I mean, I think we've just been, I mean, most of us that are older grew up with these things that I'm like, these are not safe.
1: Mm-hmm.
0: They're not safe products to be using.
1: Right.
0: So, all right, oxybenzone, avobenzone, and homosalate, both are coming under increased regulatory scrutiny in the recent years. They are chemical UV filters, again, with endocrine disrupting potential. So these can interfere with hormone signaling like oxybenzone. And then neither ingredient has actually been confirmed safe and effective under current FDA standards.
1: Wow.
0: And so that's interesting. I think we all, like, ideally would like to trust the FDA. Like, I don't really trust them when I look at what they have to say, but I'm going to do my own research always.
1: Uh-huh.
0: Cause just because something the FDA says is good, I'm still not going to be like, oh, I'm sure that they have my best interest in mind and it's good. I'm not so certain about that. But again, it's another thing. Just because there's an absence of confirmed danger, it doesn't mean it's confirmed safe, right?
1: Okay.
0: And then the one other chemical we talked about is octinoxate. And what's really interesting, this chemical has been banned in Hawaii alongside oxybenzone because it harms the coral reef ecosystem.
1: Wow.
0: And, you know, you just think about, like, well, if something washes off of us, whatever, in the ocean, and it can kill the coral reef, like, I'm going to just, like, extrapolate here. I mean, it can't be good for us.
1: And what's the concentration in the ocean that's causing that death in the coral reefs? It can't be, it's probably fairly dilute. So that's a little troubling
0: that's
1: as well.
0: That's concerning, right?
1: Yeah.
0: I mean, yes, like you could dig into the numbers and try to figure that all out. But like, I mean, I don't have to have exact numbers to realize that if this is washing off the skin of people in the ocean and kill and negatively impacting the coral reef, it can't be good for us who put it on our skin directly.
1: Mm-hmm. Mm-hmm.
0: So, you know, it's interesting because you'd also, you could say maybe there's elevated ocean temperatures, wastewater runoff, blah, blah, blah. There's lots of things, but Hawaii has banned this stuff. And so mm-hmm. it's interesting that, you know, we're putting stuff on our bodies that, I mean, number one, it's just clearly not safe, right?
1: Right.
0: And then we want to look at things like SPF.
1: Uh-huh.
0: So SPF is a sun protection factor, and this measures how much longer it takes for skin with sunscreen to redden compared to skin with no protection, if you will, on it. Mm-hmm. So, and the relationship between like the SPF and that protection isn't linear. So SPF 15 blocks approximately 93% of UVB. SPF 30 blocks about 97%. Beyond SPF 50, the incremental benefit is negligible, but the chemical concentration increases, which would raise potential exposure concerns.
1: So you're saying the lower SPFs have a lower concentration of the chemicals, but I don't know.
0: And they're not that much less effective.
1: Right. Uh-uh. No.
0: Which is interesting, right? And SPF only measures UVB, not UVA.
1: Okay.
0: So there's only a few U.S. sunscreens that provide information about UVA protection.
1: Uh-huh.
0: So you could be protected against burning UVB, but not deeper aging damage.
1: Wow.
0: It suddenly makes choosing your sunscreen apparently really a big deal.
1: Okay. Well, you know what my favorite sunscreen is? Floppy hat sure. And a long sleeve shirt.
0: There you go. Exactly. But anyway, so when you're going SPF 30 to 50, you know, check your ingredient list, not just that number. And beyond SPF 50, so SPF 75, all that stuff, that's a marketing gimmick, really. Because like how much more concentrated does it need to be to go SPF 30 blocks 97%? So mm-hmm. It's very marginal when you
1: right.
0: go above that.
1: Okay.
0: So things to think about, like when we're looking for active ingredients, look for like zinc oxide, titanium dioxide, and bemotrizinol, which we're going to talk about next. This is the newest sunscreen ingredient. You want an SPF range of 30 to 50, broad spectrum. You want a mineral or mineral hybrid. 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You want to avoid oxybenzone, octinoxate, avobenzone, homosalate, SPF 50 plus, you don't need that. UVB only products, chemical only formulas, And especially with kids in pregnancy,

0: I would even argue when I was doing my research, it said oxybenzone containing, but we know that even the avobenzone and the homosalate can have endocrine disrupting properties. Mm-hmm. So there's other options out there. So my suggestion would be like, just avoid it.
1: Okay.
0: So the newest sunscreen ingredient that has been FDA approved in 20 years is something called bemotrizinol.
1: Okay.
0: And in June, the FDA approved this, and it provides broad spectrum UVA and UVB protection. It's been used safely in Europe and many other countries for years. And critically, and interestingly, it has low levels of skin absorption.
1: Hmm, interesting.
0: Which is one of the safety concerns with these existing chemical filters. So the FDA has classified this as GRASE. So it's GRASE is G-R-A-S-E. And that acronym is generally recognized as safe and effective. It's approved for adults and kids 6 months and older, permitted at concentrations up to 6%. And cosmetically, it's a lightweight feel. It doesn't have a white shadow to it. And so it's a pretty neat middle path because it has broader cosmetic appeal than mineral sunscreens because people don't like sometimes the zinc, but it doesn't have the endocrine disrupting concerns of some of those other chemicals, which is cool.
1: Yeah, that's great. So we just have to wait for it to come on the market in sunscreens in the U.S.
0: Yes. And like right now, I believe you can find some of this like on Amazon.
1: Right.
0: You can find, you know, so there are some things out there already that, and it's not ridiculously priced. And I mean, so that's pretty cool. You know, mm-hmm. The key is, you know, finding it without some of this other literal junk in it.
1: Okay. Wow.
0: And that's cool that it doesn't have these other icky things in them.
1: That's great to have a choice like that, which seems like it doesn't have the negative physical appearance that people don't like about the zinc or the titanium dioxide, but it doesn't have the health challenges of the other chemical ones. That's great, Dr. Jill.
0: Absolutely. Like I think it's an important thing. And I know I could even say with my friends and colleagues, like, I feel like a lot of times it gets poo-pooed, but you know, we all only have a bucket, and I don't know how full everybody's bucket is with all the toxins and things we get, whether it be our, unfortunately, Palmer City water report that just got released or whatever is on our foods and everything else. But like, this is just another one of those things.
1: Mm-hmm. Well, Dr. Jill, this is a good place to wrap up, and we'll come back next week and talk about vitamin D and sun and skin and whatever else you have on the docket. Okay.
0: That sounds fantastic.
1: All right. Well, have a great week.
0: All right. Have a great week.
1: You too. Bye.
0: Bye-bye.
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Hi, I'm Jorma Kaukonen. Welcome to Live from the Fur Peace Ranch. Julian Coryell, son of the late Larry Coryell, makes his debut at the ranch with the new 11th House, carrying on his father's band. They're joined by jazz legend and trumpeter Randy Brecker.

0: All right. All right, all right.
1: This is live from Jorma Kalkinen's Fur Peace Ranch. 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
4: We're so lucky, guys. We have probably the greatest band in the world here tonight. And I would like to introduce you to them, although you know them. In their own right, they need no introduction in a way. On the keyboards, he is one of my dear friends. You may see him nightly on the Jimmy Kimmel Show. You may see him with James Taylor, but tonight you're seeing him in person. Mr. Jeff Babko on the keyboards. behind me, destroying the drums with ferocity and dignity. You have heard him, correct me if I'm wrong, you've heard him over the years with Stevie Wonder? Yes. You have heard him over the years with George Benson? And you have heard him recently with Miss Diana Ross? Yes, you have. And he is also one of the original members of the 11th House. Mr. Jerry Brown, ladies and gentlemen. So I'm as big a fan of these guys as you are. Maybe bigger. I grew up listening to a lot of their records, and so did Jeff, and we kind of pinch ourselves up here. On the bass, another member of the original 11th House. Can I safely say you were the right hand of Dizzy Gillespie? Because you have been, for the last many decades, the force behind Dizzy Gillespie, the Dizzy Gillespie bands that you hear today, would not exist without this genius of the bass, also an original member of the 11th House, and such a thrill to have him here. Mr. John Lee, ladies and gentlemen. And very special to have John and Jerry together because they actually made some amazing records as a team back in the day. I highly recommend you look them up. They're fantastic albums. Jeff and I used to geek out on them when we were kids. Still geeking out. And then stage right, your resume is too long to list. But what were we talking about? Hello, It's Me. Todd Rundgren, he's on that one. Just a great song, right? But that's just his day job. I mean, we know him as the co-leader of the Brecker Brothers band. You may remember them. Some Skunk Funk and things like that. And an original member of the 11th House as well. It is a privilege to introduce to you Mr. Randy Brecker, ladies and gentlemen. And, you know, this date was originally going to be with Dad, and I remember he called me up and he was very excited to play here. As we know, life had different plans. So tonight we are simply just grateful. I'm simply grateful to to bring this music to you. It's not under the circumstances I would have liked, but the funny thing about art is that it can keep the spirit alive. So this is for Dad. This is for the great Alphonse Mouzon also, who was the co-member of the 11th house, and they left each within about 6 weeks of each other, about 6 months ago. So we're going to honor them. We're going to honor Alphonse now. This is one of my favorite compositions of his. This is called The Funky Waltz.

0: This is live from Jorma Kaukonen's Fur Peace Ranch. This concert with Julian Coryell and the New 11th House, recorded August 19th, 2017.
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0: This is Yorma, and you're listening to Live from the Fur Peace Ranch. 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
1: All right, I'm going to give these guys a little break. I'm going to do a little thing for you. Please give them a hand. Randy Bricker, Jerry Brown, John Lee, Jeff Babcoe.

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I hope so. It's so fun for me to do this. It's also probably not surprising, a bit emotional to, put on

Thank you. Thank you. Thank you. So that was, I think, a study by Villa-Lobos. I'm still studying it. And then this is a composition Dad wrote for my

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But it's still a fantastic composition, so I'll play it for you. Going back a long ways, it's called Miss Julie.

0: Randy Brecker, Jerry Brown, John Lee, Jeff Fabco, I'm Julian Coryell, we are the 11th House.
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11: We have a wonderful broadcast tonight where we're celebrating good old American front porch music, spreading it all over the world. I couldn't think of a better song to start the show out with than this song that was written towards the end of the American Civil War. It's a beautiful ballad called

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1: And welcome everybody to the beautiful and historic Lyric Theater. Here we are in our hometown of Lexington, Kentucky. We're broadcasting all over the world, over 500 radio stations, from Australia to Ireland, New Zealand to New York, Yuma, Arizona to the Yukon and across Canada, where we celebrate this wonderful, magical, beautiful world of front porch music. It's folk and blues, bluegrass, country, Celtic. It's all kinds of these wonderful acoustic formats that we celebrate. Artists come from everywhere to be on our show. You don't have to be famous to be on Wood Songs. You just have to be very, very good. And oh my, that's the case of both of the artists that we're going to be celebrating on tonight's broadcast. First up is a wonderful musician, artist, songwriter, mentor to many. New York Times described her as the queen of bluegrass. She's a member of the Grand Ole Opry. She has got a wonderful new project called Destinations, and she's going to introduce herself with a song that Olivia Newton-John made popular, and this is going to show the versatility of her as an artist and how amazing bluegrass music is, because it could fit into so many different genres. This is a song called Please, Mr. Please. It's Rhonda Vincent and The Rage on the Wood Songs Old Time Radio.

0: From her latest project called Destinations, Please, Mr. Please, Rhonda Vincent in the Rage. Rhonda, it's so good to have you back.
1: Thank you so much. Great to be back. Thank you.
0: You are one of the hardest working folks, not just in bluegrass music, but I mean everywhere. You do so many dates, and I've got to brag on you a little bit.
1: Oh, thank you.
0: You are IBMA Entertainer of the Year. You've won that. That's a big deal. You co-authored the IBMA Song of the Year a few years ago. 8 Grammy nominations. You won the Grammy in... a few years ago for Best Bluegrass Album. That's a Grammy. That's a big deal, right? What was really fascinating to me is that you became the IBMA, the Bluegrass Female Vocalist of the Year, 7 times in a row. In a row. I mean, there was a lot of folks out there, Alison Krauss and everybody else, right? It was Rhonda. So, I mean, getting accolades from the community that you're part of, that's a big deal, isn't it?
1: That is very exciting. It's a really nice, you work really hard and you hope that's like a stamp of approval that says, "What job well done." And we're so thankful.
0: And you return that because you mentor so many, a lot of young people, you're encouraging to other artists. I mean, that's the role of someone who achieves good things, isn't it?
1: Well, I think it's exciting. It's exciting to watch young artists and young musicians and when they're just starting out and you get to see them from, like Zach, who's in my band. I love that when he joined me, he said, "You know what? My mom brought me to your show when I was a baby and you held me in your arms." So it's like, thank you for that, Zach. Thank you. And now he likes to remind me that, you know, I'm a grandma. Yeah. And I found out that you don't get to pick your grandma names either. And I thought I would be Grammy because Grammy has a Grammy. And I ended up with Meemaw.
0: Yeah. Meemaw's okay. That's a good deal.
1: I told him.
0: Yeah, there's a lot of good Meemaws out there.
1: I said, "Titus, you don't call me that." And he goes, "Meemaw, Meemaw, Meemaw."
0: There's nothing more rattling when a full-grown adult comes to you and says how much they loved you when they were a kid.
1: That's really nice.
0: You know, you stand there going, has that much time gone by?
1: Right? I know. I'm still that teenager at the bluegrass festivals. But it's wonderful to have these young musicians in my band and to watch them. And we just met even more young musicians. Very exciting. They're 16 and 17 when we were in Florida. So it's just wonderful. I love it.
0: Speaking of your band, you've got Jacob Metz on the dobro, Adam Haynes playing amazing fiddle. The incredibly handsome and versatile Mickey Harris on bass in the back there. Good man. And we're going to introduce the rest of your band as we go forward. Your last album, you had a song. This shows how elastic and adventurous you are as an artist. The song Unchained Melody. Yes, the audience knows what I'm talking about. This was an amazing performance.
1: Thank you
0: both
1: so
0: live
1: much.
0: And on the album. And so this new album of yours, it's not just cover songs, but you do, you know, the Olivia Newton-John song. What a great treatment of a song, bluegrass style.
1: So fun. You know, the new album has got some very unlikely songs for us. And there's a lot of standards or classics. I was actually just working on Four Strong Winds, the Ian Tyson song. So it's going to be on the new album. And I turned from working on that, and I just started singing Please, Please, Mr. Please. And there's something about Four Strong Winds that reminded me of this song. And I said, how fun it would be in bluegrass. And we love performing it. It's so fun. And it features the virtuosity of everyone in the band.
0: Well, let's praise the band, why don't we?
1: Yeah.
0: So we're going to get back into your project. The new album is called Destinations. It's full of great songs. This is one that Steve Goodman wrote, that Arlo Guthrie made famous. Even Willie Nelson performed this song, but now it belongs to Rhonda Vincent and the Rage. It's called City of New Orleans on the Wood Songs, Old Time Radio.

It's an amazing piece of work by an amazing artist. The album is Destinations. City of New Orleans is the song. Rhonda Vincent and the Rage are the artists on our show. If you want to revisit the music of Rhonda Vincent, you just visit the Wood Songs website. Go to the archive page. This is show number 1101. And we couldn't celebrate the music of America's front porch better than with our next artist. They're good friends of ours. They sort of reintroduce good old-time music, led by a wonderful musician. They're going to do a tune from an album called Poor Leroy's Almanac. This is a tune called Gathering Flowers from the Hillside. It's Leroy Troy and the Tennessee Mafia Jug Band.

0: That's a lot of fun. Album's called Poor Leroy's Almanac, Gathering Flowers from the Hillside. Leroy Troy and the Tennessee Mafia Jug Band. Let's give some props to Andy Todd in the back playing on the bass. Ernie Stikes playing the old-time jug and Shad Cobb playing fiddle. We're going to introduce more, but let's say hello to the man himself, the king of America's front porch, Leroy Troy. How you doing? It's good to see you again.
1: Good to see you, Michael.
0: So you're playing a standard open back banjo on that song, right? And you're sort of hearkening back to the early days of the Grand Ole Opry when Uncle Dave Makin was the superstar of the time, and String Bean and others. I mean, that's a great tradition to be part of.
1: It is, and I'm glad to be a part of it.
0: Now, when you were a kid, was this something that you aspired to be, an old-time banjo player, musician, or did you want to be like
1: but fairly early on, since I was 8 or 9 years old and got a hold of one of my parents, Lester Flatt and Earl Scruggs' record, the Foggy Mountain Breakdown, that's what made me want a five-string banjo.
0: And was that a hard instrument for you to learn? You make it look
1: easy.
0: What, what advice do you give someone? A lot of kids these days are getting into bluegrass music, old-time music. They're picking up those open-back banjos. They want to frail it. I mean, is that a hard... Explain to them why you think it was hard, because you make it look easy.
1: Well, thank you, but it's not. It just so happens that the first feller that showed me how to play something, he played the claw hammer lick. His name was Peanuts, and he used to set up a booth at the Nashville flea market every month. And my parents went to the flea market every month. Our house is full of junk, but anyhow... But anyhow, old man Peanuts, he sold guitars and banjos and stuff, and he was from, I think he was from Cullman, Alabama. But anyhow, every now and then he would pick up the banjo and play it and sing something, and he was playing that claw hammer, and I asked him if he could show me that lick, and he did. And anyhow, I went home and I practiced it, and I finally got it. Now, I've always been able to play by ear. I can't read music at all.
2: Can't read anything.
1: But, no, I can't.
0: Can't read it.
1: Anyhow, but so I can play by ear. You know, since I was a little kid, I could sit at the piano and pick out stuff. So
0: you learned the banjo. You've been making tens and tens of dollars ever since.
1: Yeah. Yep.
0: So... And it's only appropriate after talking about the banjo that you've picked up the ukulele. So we're going to get into another song.
1: Well, that's because they wanted me to sing this song, and I just play it on this.
0: Well, before we get into your ukulele performances, I am going to brag on you that you are one of the old-time banjo national champions in America, and that's a big deal. This is a treat for the Wood Songs audience. This is an unreleased song that they're going to perform just for you. It's called Toothpicking Time and False Teeth Valley. Perfect for Leroy Troy and the Tennessee Mafia Jug Band.

0: Toothpick and Time and False Teeth Valley. Leroy Troy and the Tennessee Mafia Jug Band. We're going to get back also with the amazing Rhonda Vincent and The Rage and songs from their new album. And wait till you meet this week's WoodSongs Kid. We will be back right after this.
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2: There's a friend of ours, Michael Cleveland, Grammy Award winner, and we're very proud of him. And welcome back, everybody, to our amazing broadcast with Leroy Troy and the Tennessee Mafia Jug Band. We've also got Rhonda Vincent and The Rage. We're broadcasting all over the world on over 500 radio stations. We're also on American Forces Radio Network. It puts this show on the radio, two channels in 177 nations worldwide, plus every single military base in the world, every U.S. naval ship in the world, every Coast Guard vessel sailing in North America gets to hear Wood Songs every single weekend. And especially now with so much going on in the world, we want to say hello to the men and women that are tuning in out there, and the fans, the public. We're on public television coast to coast. We're on RFD television nationwide. We're also in schools, and because of that, we invite youngsters to come to Lexington to be on our show. Lexington is the home of amazing murals. The world's tallest Abraham Lincoln rainbow mural is right here in Lexington. And because of that, we have youngsters come and visit us here in our hometown. And today we have a young 12-year-old girl that's going to sing some songs. Let's say hello to Adeline Ramey. How you doing, Adeline? So you're 12 years old. You're playing a mandolin, kind of like Rhonda Vincent does, doesn't it? Was this a fun instrument for you to learn?
3: Yes.
2: How long have you been playing the mandolin?
3: Since I was about 8.
2: About 8. So a couple of weeks. No, I'm just kidding. So now you write your own songs, right?
3: Mm-hmm.
2: Now you we're very proud that you're a Kentucky girl, and you live in a part of Kentucky, East Kentucky, in the mountains, and a lot of amazing musicians come, a lot of world-famous musicians come from the area that you live in. Can you name a few that come from your area?
3: There's
2: Chris Stapleton.
3: Chris Stapleton.
2: Loretta Lynn,
3: yeah.
2: Dwight Yoakam. Tom T. Hall. Billy
3: Ray
2: Cyrus, Ricky Skaggs, Keith Whitley, right? They all come
3: yeah.
2: from your area, and there's a wonderful musician most folks don't know, and his name was Dave Evans, and he was from the same area too. I think he's a great undiscovered gem of American music. But you are a gem that we're discovering, so you're going to perform a song that you wrote. What's the name of your song?
3: This one is called Lonesome Wind.
2: And your dad, Philip, is going to play guitar, and you're playing mandolin. You ready?
3: Yes.
2: Okay, she's 12 years old. Lonesome Wind is her song that she wrote. It's Adeline Ramey, this week's Wood Songs Kid.

0: She's 12 years old, Adelyn Ramey from Kentucky. This week's Wood Songs Kid, channeling the spirit of Rhonda Vincent right here on our stage. And speaking of which, she has to follow this amazing Wood Songs Kid.
1: Thanks for that.
0: Yeah, I know, right? Just for you, Rhonda. Her album is called Destinations. This is a song, Brown County Barn. We're going to talk to her after this. Rhonda Vincent and the Rage on the Wood Songs Old Time Radio.

0: That's how you play two fiddles. Great new album called Destinations. Brown County Barn is the name of the song. Rhonda Vincent, your band, The Rage, they are among the best. You bring so much...
1: Oh, thank you. I'm so proud of you.
0: ...professionalism and elegance. And I waited to introduce the guitar player for this segment because following a young Adeline Ramey, 12 years old, amazing, right?
1: Absolutely.
0: These kids. We wanted to introduce Zach Reynolds to the audience who plays guitar
1: Zach
0: in The
1: Arnold.
0: Rage. Zach Arnold.
1: Yep.
0: Because he used to be a Woodsongs kid. So, Zach, it's nice to have you here, buddy.
2: It's nice to be back.
0: So, what do you think? You're watching over there a little Adeline play at 12 years old. You used to be in that spot. I mean, it's a long ride, isn't it?
2: Yeah, it is, yeah.
0: Well, how did you end up becoming a member of Rhonda's band?
2: Well, actually, I got the chance to sing with Rhonda just a few months before the job come open with her. And
0: Who did you push out?
2: Just some old guy named Josh Williams.
0: Yeah, I was going to say, a really good player, right?
2: Yeah, one of my heroes. Yeah,
0: you know, things do change in music a lot of times for the good things. So, Rhonda, you got a

0: It's an amazing, beautiful song that's going to have twin fiddles on it, right?
1: It's exciting. It was on our Christmas, our USB, and I thought it's such a beautiful song, and Adam has created this string section at the end, and I think we're going to be playing this for a year. We're just going to do this year-round now.
0: Well, I heard it during soundcheck. It is truly a beautiful song, so check this out. It's called Beautiful Star. It's Rhonda Vincent and the Rage on the Wood Songs, Old Time Radio Hour.

It's performances like that why she's a member of the Grand Ole Opry. Rhonda Vincent and the Rage, beautiful star, beautiful song, beautiful artist. If you want to check out the music of Rhonda Vincent and the Rage, just visit the Wood Songs website. Click on the archive page. This is show number 1101. You also get to check out these artists, great friends of mine. They're going to do a song that's going to be new to the Wood Songs audience. It's called Ghost Chicken in the Sky. Yes, sir, it is. Leroy Troy and the Tennessee Mafia Jug Band.

0: That is classic Leroy Troy right there. And let's give some props to the chicken, Mr. Ernie Sykes there, playing the chicken and the jug. And I waited till now to introduce the fine guitar player, instrument strap maker that he is, Mr. Mike Armistead on the guitar. So, Mike, you've been with Leroy Troy for quite a while.
1: The whole time.
0: The whole time so far, right? Now, you've performed with Connie Smith. You've played with Marty Stewart. Mm-hmm. And you're also a fireman and a hazmat engineer.
1: Yep.
0: And when East Kentucky and the Appalachian Mountains got flooded, you were one of the rescuers that went out there.
1: Sure
0: and,
1: was.
0: So we're grateful to you. But musically, I mean, you're a super fine guitarist, and Leroy is amazing with his banjo, and together the Tennessee Mafia Jug Band is really a legacy American band, really bringing back the spirit and the sounds of the Grand Ole Opry, and it must be a joy to see the audiences react to this, because a lot of audiences aren't used to this, right? I mean, how many audiences get to hear a chicken?
1: Right? Yeah, I mean...
2: Yeah,
1: Leroy says that the less people see us, the better off they are.
0: Yeah. I don't believe that.
1: Better off we are.
0: I don't believe that. Well, this is going to be a great song to conclude our broadcast in. This is from a wonderful CD, Lester's Loafin' Lounge, which is sort of named after your dad and the place that you guys, there you go, the place that you guys rehearse in, right?
1: That's
0: the old
1: right.
0: General Store.
1: Yes, sir.
0: Still there.
1: Still there.
0: The song is called Lonesome, Ornery, and Mean, Leroy Troy and the Tennessee Mafia Jug Band.

0: Thank you, folks.
1: Wasn't it great having Leroy Troy and the Tennessee Mafia Jug Band on the show? This week's Wood Songs Kid, 12-year-old Adeline Ramey. Good job, Adeline. You did great. And the amazing member of the Grand Ole Opry that she is, Rhonda Vincent and the Rage. So good to have her. What a wonderful show. Love is the greatest transaction of the arts. Love is what makes little Adeline write her songs. Love is what keeps artists like a Leroy Troy and the band going, because every artist starts out with love. Rhonda Vincent, it just oozes from her and the band how much they love these songs, how much they love performing, how much they love you. And in a world of strife and anxiety, hurt people hurt each other. And there's a lot of hurt in the world right now. And what we're encouraging you to do is to show your love, pick up your instrument, and become part of the greatest peacekeeping army the world has ever seen. Because artists like Adeline and Leroy Troy and Rhonda Vincent, when they play, they make people listen. And nobody can fight during the act of listening. So you can do that from the stage of your own front porch. Show that love. Play your music. Music doesn't have to be your livelihood to be a powerful part of your life. So use this great tool of love and art and music. My name is Michael Jonathan. I'm a folk singer. I am a song farmer. And we'll see you next week on the Wood Song.
2: 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Michael's opening song was R. Lee from the Songs of Rural America, featuring Dana Ruthers on flute, Archie Fitchner, Strong Gall. Our TV director is Maria Clare. Technical assistants are Brian Clousing, Eric Anderson, Dan Field, and Gavin Clark. The Wood Songs crew member of the week is Billy Mallory. 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